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1: Whoa.
0: That's a lot.
1: I'm way over that.
0: 42% pay for at least one that they forgot that they even know about or existed. So
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9: ABC News, I'm Dave Packer. Fireworks across America tonight, culminating in celebrations for America's 250th birthday. A massive fireworks display tonight in the waters surrounding Manhattan in New York City. In Washington, D.C., fireworks later after President Trump speaks on the National Mall. The president promising a long speech despite the heat earlier today.
10: Nationwide, millions gathering to cheer on parades down main streets. 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
11: We have a great, great country, and we need to really appreciate it.
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12: It's go time!
10: And it's not the 4th of July without that uniquely raw slice of Americana.
12: 3, 2, 1, go!
10: The annual Nathan's Famous Hot Dog Eating Contest.
9: ABC's Whit Johnson. Serena Williams withdrawing from a doubles match today at Wimbledon due to an injury. This is ABC News. After weeks of mystery, tonight finally new details about the wedding of Taylor Swift and Travis Kelce. ABC's Morgan Norwood is outside of Madison Square Garden.
13: The ceremony was officiated by actor and friend Adam Sandler. The bride and groom wearing custom couture Dior, their brothers by their side, Jason Kelce serving as best man, Austin Swift as man of honor. 1,000 family and friends descended on the area under privacy tents and tight security, but a few sharing this on their way out.
14: They cried and they laughed and they danced and they hugged and they kissed.
15: Good morning, America. Happy 4th of July.
13: George, Robin, and Michael were among the guests, too.
9: A 19-year-old Oregon man on his way to a big payday. He purchased a Los Angeles Lakers jacket at a Goodwill store for $3.07. It's now expected to fetch around $250,000 at auction. Turns out it was worn by Wilt Chamberlain, an NBA legend and one of the greatest to ever play the game. Dave Packer, ABC.
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20: Everyone poops. It's not just the name of a classic potty training book. It's a universal truth. Even though everyone does it, almost no one wants to talk about it. Dr. Tricia Pasricha wants to change that. She's the author of a new book. It's called You've Been Pooping All Wrong. And she says there are three critical P's of pooping. The first is propulsion. Both the voluntary push you exert and the involuntary contractions that happen naturally within your body. Top line, when you feel the need to go, don't hold it. The second P is pliability, which refers to stool softness. The keys to this one are making sure you're drinking enough water and eating enough fiber. And the last P is for pelvic floor. If you can get your knees up above your waist while you're on the toilet, like on a stool or a garbage can or a stack of books even, that can make all the difference. I'm Dr. Sanjay Gupta, helping you live a better life.
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25: My name is Jim Mendes in for McGraw. Always a pleasure and an honor to fill in for him here on America at Night. The phone number remains 844-262-4729, 844-2-McGraw. I host a morning show in Nashville, Tennessee, Super Talk 99.7 WTN. You can always follow me on the socials at Dan Mendes Show. WNBA talk, which is, I'm going to be honest with you, I don't know a lot about the WNBA. However, I've been covering the situation with Caitlin Clark. She is, of course, a player who has been targeted by opponents in the WNBA with many really rough, nasty fouls, some called as fouls, many not called as fouls. Now, one of the latest ones, she took a fist to the throat as she was on her back after a really nasty foul. Now, what really brought this to light, again, was this viral video of her teammate, a woman by the name of Sophie Cunningham, who was pointing at an opposing player who lost her ever-loving mind after being pointed at. That player, of course, had just gone after Caitlin Clark, and it did go viral. It really blew up, and what it really did is that it brought this whole situation, and I'm going to call it the physical abuse of Caitlin Clark on the courts of the WNBA, to light. David Cohn is co-host of Crane and Cohn with On Three Sports, and he is our guest here on America at Night. David, thank you very much for being here. So it does seem to be falling, by and large, on racial lines, because Clark, again, is white, and many of these players, not all, but many of these players are black. Also, some are saying that it's because Caitlin is straight, and a lot of these opposing players are gay. So there's a lot of dynamics going on in the WNBA. First of all, describe, David, how much of a beating is Caitlin Clark taking on the court compared to the average player?
26: Well, it is certainly physical out there. And let's just start at the beginning here. Anytime you are a rookie in any sport, particularly a contact sport like basketball, anytime you are a rookie that comes in with as much hype as Caitlin Clark has come in with, then you are going to be subject to a more physical brand of basketball than a lot of other rookies come in with. Veterans don't like the idea of a rookie coming in and having success right off the bat, and Caitlin Clark came in with as much hype as anyone's come in with, and she delivered on it, and she has been great in her time in the league so far. And so she's already going to get everyone's best shot, particularly veterans, who don't like the idea of that. Then you add on to that any sort of racial dynamic like you're talking about, which is 100% correct, or any sort of extra dynamic like her being heterosexual in a league that has a lot of homosexual players, then 100% that sentiment is going to be exacerbated. But here's the good news, Dan. She no longer has to go about this alone. She's no longer on an island because of the name that you just brought up, that Sophie Cunningham. She now has an enforcer. Every Michael Jordan needs their Dennis Rodman, and now she has that. And so, you know, and look, she's going to continue to get everyone's best shot. The best you can do is to continue putting up as many points, assists, and more importantly, wins and championships. She's going to win championships throughout her career if she stays this route in the WNBA, which we should talk about that at some point. But the best she can do is continue to be a great, great player and demand their respect across the league.
25: One of the things, and you just mentioned it, and I do find this interesting. I don't follow sports, obviously, as much as you do. But one of the things that I would say is that there's always rookies that do come in, and they do come in with a lot of hype, whether we're talking about the NFL and college players or Major League Baseball with players that have come in through the, through the minor leagues. But I think that when I look at the highlight reels, if you will, of what Caitlin Clark has gone through, it seems like some of these are not fouls. They seem to me to be like assaults. I mean, the latest one is where she is on her back and she takes a fist to the throat. And it just seems like these are unnecessary fouls. As a matter of fact, in the news today, the former doctor for the Philadelphia 76ers was interviewed by Fox News. And he says that she could even suffer, Caitlin Clark, could even suffer lifelong post-career pain and injuries from these on-court beatdowns. Some are saying that Clark should just go play in Europe and really make some bank in Europe, be respected there, and retire. What do you think about that?
26: Well, this is why I wanted to draw a distinction at the beginning between what the other players on the court are doing and where the league itself and the referees are falling short. So that's what you need to do, because then it becomes a game of strategy if the league and the referees are doing their job. Remember, Shaquille O'Neal was famously not great at shooting free throws, so they had the hack-a-shack tactic. We're going to foul him every time and make him shoot free throws. Well, if you do that, then it becomes a game of strategy because your players are going to foul out. Okay, so if you hate Caitlin Clark so much for whatever reason, because she's young and she's great, because she's white, because she's straight, whatever reason, and you want to foul her extra hard, it's up to the referees and the league to call that like it is. Is that a foul? Then call it. Is that a flagrant foul? Then call it. Does this player deserve to be suspended? Then call it, and then you're forcing the other team to make a strategic decision on, man, we're going to be without a player, or we're going to be a woman down in this game. But that's where I think a lot of people are upset across the country. And, Dan, quite frankly, I think a lot of people who don't even watch the WNBA, I cover sports for a living. I don't really know anyone who sits down to watch WNBA games. But what's happened here is it's created a feedback loop where you have people who say, wait, this isn't right. I know I'm not watching the WNBA, but I'm keeping up with what's going on with Caitlin Clark and the fouls that she's having to take. So now you're making me get invested in this. Now you're making me support her. And so I think a lot of eyeballs are being drawn to that, which creates a very interesting dynamic for the WNBA, because on one hand, if you're a brand, any brand wants more eyeballs. But now all of a sudden the league's saying, wait, these aren't the eyeballs we anticipated. These aren't the eyeballs we've been marketing towards. And I think they have a real conundrum on their hand with their biggest star being this white girl who's come in and had a ton of success.
25: One of the things that the league has been saying is that because they have not been, the referees have not been calling these fouls on Caitlin Clark, the league has been saying that they don't want to be seen as playing favorites. What I don't understand, though, is that these players, not only are they not getting fouls called, they're not even really getting suspended for any long time periods. The one that the player that gave the throat to the fist to the throat, she got like a one game suspension. So it seems to me that if the league wants to be seen as not playing favorites, then they've got to protect Caitlin Clark from these assaults, because if they don't, then they're playing favorites to the opposing players.
26: Yeah, and what's really interesting about that, it makes me think so much of Michael Jordan, because Michael Jordan, again, was a rookie who came in with so much hype and delivered on it that the Detroit Pistons, who were the most physical team in the league in those late 80s, early 90s eras there, they had a name for the way they would foul Michael Jordan, the Jordan rules. If he comes down the lane, we are going to absolutely punish him. And, you know, once he had become the star of the league, you'd have other people on those Piston teams or even Magic Johnson say, oh, you can't even touch Michael Jordan, or the refs are going to call a foul because he's now the face of the league. And Michael Jordan and the Bulls are saying, you're fouling me so aggressively every time I even come down the lane. And so I hope that that's not the situation that we're going to have here in the WNBA, where, you know, everyone's just thinking, oh, Caitlin Clark, you can't even touch her anymore because she's trying to be the star of the league or something. We have the exact opposite situation here where, I mean, she's under assault on so many of these hits that it really is getting in many situations it's getting hard to even watch, because you know, no one has protected her up until this point when she got Sophie Cunningham on her team, which I will say, I saw something really interesting recently, which is 71% of jersey sales across the WNBA are a combination of Caitlin Clark and her new teammate Sophie Cunningham, which I think is really incredible. And it gets back to that point I made before. Now that she has an enforcer on her team, and if they put another one or two on her team, now you're really going to have, I think, a really interesting situation where the league is going to draw some actual healthy eyeballs to their sport instead of just people watching to say, hey, you're not defending this girl.
25: David Cohn is co-host of Crane and Cohn with On Three Sports. More with David coming up next right here on America at Night.
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25: My name is Dan Mandis in for McGraw-Milhaven, 844-262-4729, 844-2-McGraw. And David Cohn is joining us, and he is co-host of Crane and Cohn with On3 Sports, talking about what is going on with Caitlin Clark and the Indiana Fever. So let me ask you this, David, real quick. It is funny, a story from just this morning. The voting for the WNBA All-Star Game has come out, and I thought this was fascinating, and it goes back to what we were talking about earlier. Coaches and fans ranking Caitlin Clark as the number two guard in the league. The players also voted, and they said that she was 11th best, quite the disparity. So why the disparity? You know, it's funny, David, just real quick, if I may. It is interesting because there was a time when if there was a player who maybe you didn't like, maybe this intense rivalries that you would see, you know, either in the NBA, in football, in baseball, whatever, where you might have a rivalry with somebody, you might hate this other player, but at least you had respect for their skill, for their abilities. But that doesn't seem to be the case when it comes to Caitlin Clark and a good part of the rest of the WNBA.
26: No, 100%. And it gets back to that distinction I was talking about from other players across the league versus the actual league administration itself. Again, I can understand any amount of jealousy or even, you know, vitriol that other players have for a rookie coming in. And then, you add the racial element, all the things we talked about. But that's why it's imperative that the league do its job. And so we're talking so much about these physical hits that she's taken on the court, and you know, even like the players not wanting to rank her. Well, who cares? Who cares what the other players across the league think? I think that it's very disappointing, but so what? That's where you need the league to do its job. And one of the most egregious things I've seen this week, even on top of all the hits and stuff she's had to take, is the WNBA leaving her off of the 30-year magazine cover. And don't talk to me about, oh, well, she's so young. Angel Reese is on the cover of that magazine. And either, I think Colin Cowherd said it, either it's incompetence or it's intentional, and both of them, or either one of them, is embarrassing, because the league is not stepping up to the plate and doing its job here. You have a golden goose, so to say, and they're not taking advantage of that. And the parallel that I constantly keep thinking about is Tiger Woods coming into the PGA in 1997 when he won that first Masters coming out of Stanford. Yes, the league was the PGA was a predominantly white sport at that time, and you have a young black kid who's coming in and who's beating the field by, what was it, 12 strokes in 97. But the PGA didn't blink an eye. They knew what they had. They knew they had a star in the making, because people recognize greatness and they love greatness. And that's what I think people across this country are saying. Hey, maybe I don't watch the WNBA, certainly not night in and night out, but I know greatness when I see it. And this is a travesty what's happening to this girl in this league.
25: Well, you know, it's so funny, David, because I know nothing about the WNBA.

0: the NBA. But think about it. When you've never been forced to turn a profit in order to still maintain your entity, your league, your corporation, then they're probably looking around saying, well, we never need to. Look at us. We've been subsidized this entire time. We don't need to turn a profit in order to continue to exist. This is the way things have been. This is the way things will continue to be. So forget profitability. We're going to market to the demographic that we want. And if that's not the people who support Caitlin Clark, then so be it. That's fine. Again, this is why it's a real conundrum for the league, because they have marketed to a certain demographic that is not Caitlin Clark. It's not Caitlin Clark fans. And then along comes this girl. She comes in with a bunch of hype, and she delivers on it, and she's great, and they don't know what to do. But when you talk about, well, don't you want to be profitable? Well, I guess not, because they've never needed to be before.
1: What a great point you've made, and what a great conversation. David Cohn, co-host of Crane and Cohn with On3 Sports. David, how can people find you on the socials?
0: Yeah, please follow me at David Adam Cohn. That's on X and Instagram and all that. And go over to our YouTube channel, Crane and Cohn. Watch us there. A lot of college football content coming up this fall.
1: All right, David, thank you very much. Always a pleasure to speak to you. And my name is Dan Mandis. And there was something fascinating that happened earlier today. I want to play you an audio bite. This is Donald Trump talking about Ted Cruz.
2: I am thinking about putting him in the Supreme Court. No, I'm thinking, because it's very hard, you know, getting these nominations through is very tough. And he's the only guy I know. He'll get 100% of the Democrat vote, 100% of the Republican vote. They want to get him out of there. He is such a pain in the but he's so good and so talented. Ted Cruz.
1: You know, I got to tell you, I have always thought that Ted Cruz would make a great Supreme Court justice. There have been indications or rumblings that either Justice Samuel Alito or, Lord help us, Clarence Thomas might be retiring, and retiring very soon. If they do retire, if one of them does retire, some are saying both could retire, then they need to confirm someone relatively quickly. As far as Ted Cruz goes, he graduated from Harvard before it became crazy woke. He clerked for William Rehnquist. He has tried several cases in front of the Supreme Court, and he has been a senator, of course, since 2013. I would be all for this. I'm a big Ted Cruz fan. Would that leave a big hole in the Senate? Absolutely it would, in a time when the Senate needs as many conservative senators as they can get. But really, really interesting conversations as it relates to the Supreme Court. My name is Dan Mandis in for McGraw-Millhaven. 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
4: Not all screen time is created equal, and a new study out of Sweden is helping us understand this even better. So researchers followed more than 20,000 people over nearly two decades and determined that passive screen time, like sitting on the couch and watching television, raised someone's risk of dementia. But if they did something active, like reading, puzzles, or interacting with other people, this same group of people saw their risk of dementia drop. Just like you got to put the work in to keep your body in shape as you age, you basically have to do the same thing with your brain. A couple things I have found to help: working to learn something new every day, whatever it might be, challenging yourself in some way every day, and really importantly, staying socially active. Some days that means meeting friends in person. Other days, maybe an email, a text, or a phone call. Just stay engaged. I'm Dr. Sanjay Gupta, helping you live a better life.
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12: Join the nightly conversation, America at Night, with McGraw-Milhaven.
13: Welcome back to America at Night. My name is Dan Mandis, in for McGraw-Milhaven. Always appreciate the opportunity to fill in. The phone number remains 844-262-4729, 844-2-McGraw. You can call, you can text, you can leave a voicemail as well. Remember, we do open phones the last hour of the program, so get your calls and your comments ready. Actor, writer, director, Gary Sinise, musician, joining us. Gary, always great to have you on the program. How are you?
14: Good to be with you. Thanks for having me. I'm doing good.
13: So I'm going to ask you, because there's a lot that I want to get to, some really deeply personal things and also some political stuff. But I got to ask you, because people want to know, you've had so many incredible roles, right? Lieutenant Dan, of course, in Forrest Gump, lead role in Truman. You were in The Green Mile, Apollo 13. Do you have one role? And of course, I think it's CSI too. You're on that for years. Do you have one role that you have really just stands out as the one that you want to be remembered for?
14: I've had a lot of great experiences, so I couldn't say there was one particular role. I've had a good fortune in the theater, had a lot of great parts in the theater for many, many years. Started a theater company in Chicago called Steppenwolf, and we did a lot of great work, played a lot of great parts. And then on television, I've had some great opportunities, Truman and Wallace and CSI New York and some of the other things that I've done. And certainly the movie business, I had some great opportunities. So it's really hard to pick one over all the other ones.
13: All right. I'm gonna throw you a curveball. Is there one role that you regret that you think I probably shouldn't have done that role?
14: Let's see. No.
13: Okay.
14: No, I mean, when I think about it, no. I mean, there are certain experiences where they were a lot more fun making the movies than maybe some other ones. But generally, there's nothing I wish I'd never done or anything like that. You can't look back at it. Everything adds up. You learn from maybe things that maybe didn't work out as well as you wanted, but you press on, do something else later, and you learn from the experiences.
13: Because a lot of these movies, I mean, Green Mile, Truman, certainly Forrest Gump, always on TV. We've got 100,000 channels out there. When you're when you're channel surfing and you see one of your movies, do you stop and watch?
14: Well, I don't see them that often. No.
13: Wow.
14: Like you said, Forrest Gump seems to be on quite a bit, on some channel somewhere. I might tune in a little bit and watch it, but, I've seen it many times anyway, so it's not like I need to watch it.
13: Are you like me? Because whenever I listen to something I've done on the radio, I'm always like, I could have done that better. I could have done that different. When you see yourself on TV or in the movies, some of these older movies, do you think I could have done that different? Or are you at peace with everything that you've done?
14: Well, you could always do something differently. Sometimes I'm like, hey, that wasn't bad. And then other times I'm like, well, maybe I could have been better there.
13: So yeah.
14: You just look at it, some of these things, like I started doing it a long time ago. So, I'll go back and see things that I did early in the career that maybe I would do differently now. But it's all part of the tapestry. You're just trying to create a believable impression every time you go out there to try to do it. And you learn from each one of your characters and you apply that next time.
13: Well, one of the things that I think this is your fourth time on the show. And one of the things that I've always admired about you, to be perfectly honest, is, a lot of actors may just sit on their laurels and really just not reach out and try to, give back. But you do in so many different ways. You've had these incredible roles in this incredible career, and you've taken that fame and you've used that to do a number of different charitable organizations that you participate in, including, obviously, the Gary Sinise Foundation. 15-year anniversary now. You've been doing this, the Gary Sinise Foundation, for 15 years. And you do so many incredible things with the foundation, custom home building, educating kids on history, taking care of the first responders as well. Talk about the Gary Sinise Foundation. What was your inspiration to start the foundation? And tell me what you're most proud of regarding what the foundation has accomplished over the years.
14: Well, thanks for asking. The foundation really grew out of an already existing mission, and it just became clear at a certain point that was the next step for me. I have a lot of veterans in my family. I have great respect for them. I started supporting veterans back in the 80s. Vietnam veterans, particularly because my wife had two brothers who served in Vietnam, and her sister joined the Army, and her sister married a Vietnam veteran, a combat medic. So they were a big motivator for me back in the 80s to try to do something to support them. They didn't get the support that they should have when they came home. It was a difficult time in our country. So I just kind of took up the charge to try to help them. And then in the 90s, I ended up playing a Vietnam veteran in Forrest Gump, and he was a disabled veteran. So that led me to start working with the organization called the DAV, Disabled American Veterans. They represent now about 2 million wounded veterans. And I started supporting them in the 90s. They asked me to come to their national convention, and I went, and it was very powerful, very moving. Started supporting them, and then after September 11th, when we were attacked and we deployed to Afghanistan and Iraq, I just felt the need to do something. And so I jumped in, started supporting the USO and going out on trips and going to the hospitals and all these. Started supporting many, many different military and veteran first responder nonprofits. And then 15 years ago, it just became clear that this was something that was important to me. And I felt like I was having a positive effect on some of the people that I was trying to help. And so I created the Gary Sinise Foundation. And we are coming up, let's see, June 30th, just, about a week from now, will be our anniversary. We launched in 2011 at the National Press Club in Washington, D.C. It's been a great journey. I'll tell you, we've helped a lot of people, and we've had a lot of help from a lot of people around the country, a lot of great companies and individuals who are signing on to help us do the mission.
13: Thank you, Gary. Got a lot more that I want to talk to you about coming up next. My name is Dan Mandis in for McGraw-Millhaven. The conversation does continue with actor, writer, director, and musician Gary Sinise straight ahead on America at Night.
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13: Welcome back to America at Night. My name is Dan Mandis, in for McGraw-Milhaven. The phone number, 844-262-4729, 844-2-McGraw. Actor, writer, director, and musician Gary Sinise is joining us here on America at Night. And Gary, we'll continue the conversation regarding your charitable efforts. Gary Sinise Foundation, educating kids on history. Talk about why you decided to make that one of the focuses of your foundation, because it touches on something that I've always thought, which is that the schools in America don't do a good enough job on educating kids about history. Talk about that.
14: Well, you know, I talk a lot about supporting our troops, right? Supporting those who defend us, supporting our first responders, you know, and the importance of doing that, because they are, after all, the ones who, when it hits the fan, they're the ones who have to go out and respond. And, you know, having a lot of veterans in my family and watching what they went through, I just felt it was important for me to do something to help. And so I talk a lot about, you know, the need to do that. But I felt education was always going to be something that was going to be a part of the mission statement of the foundation. The mission statement is we serve our nation by honoring our defenders, veterans, first responders, and their families, and those in need. And we do this by creating and supporting unique programs designed to entertain, educate, inspire, strengthen, and build communities. And on the education side, I can talk all day long about, hey, you got to support the troops and you got to help the veterans. But if young people don't really understand why they should do that, and what the importance of doing that is, and what it is that our military and our first responders actually provide for us, then, you know, trying to get them to actually support may be a little more difficult. So we want to provide opportunities for students to travel with veterans, get to know them. We've sent hundreds of students down to the National World War II Museum in New Orleans, and we pair them up with World War II veterans. So you've got a 16-year-old kid traveling with a 95-year-old World War II veteran who served at the Battle of the Bulge, and they get on the airplane with them. They travel there with them. They spend the next day all day long walking through the museum, learning the history, listening to the stories from the people that were there, and then they travel home with them. And by the end of that trip, that's an education and an impact that is unmatched. You can't get that in school just reading a book or something like that. So we try to provide lots of opportunities like that. We send students to the 9/11 Museum in New York. We send them to Shanksville, Pennsylvania. We send them to the Pentagon Memorial, where there's a Pentagon Memorial, 9/11 Memorial, that I actually helped to raise money to build. And we send them there to learn about what happened on September 11th at the Pentagon. These are important things, and we just want to provide extra opportunities for students to learn what it takes to keep us safe and free.
13: I love that you are working on this from a historical perspective and educating the next generation. America, 250 years old, as somebody who has a deep interest in history, just, I don't know, give me your thoughts on America at 250.
14: Well, I'm very excited. I'm actually going to be doing a couple of events. July 3rd, I'll be part of the Capitol Concerts event in Washington, D.C. at the Capitol. I each year on Memorial Day, I'm the co-host of the National Memorial Day Concert. And that's produced by Capitol Concerts. They also do a July 4th event. But this year, their July 4th event is going to be on July 3rd because there's a gigantic freedom event. I can't remember what it's called, on July 4th in Washington, D.C. And both Capitol Concerts and that event have asked me to come and narrate. So I get to go and do that. And, you know, so much of it is a part about celebrating our 250-year history as a country. All, you know, and look, this is a great country. I love the fact that, you know, we've survived for 250 years, and I'm looking forward to the next 250 years. I won't be here, but, you know, the next several generations are going to get to participate in the greatest nation on earth that has provided freedom not only for the citizens of the United States, but around the world. If you travel the world and you see the cemeteries in places like Normandy and Italy and some of the different places where, you know, Americans have fallen in defense of freedom, it really gives you a great perspective, and it makes you value your own freedom all that more. And this is the Constitution and what our founders set up for us is something worth protecting and defending. And I'm grateful to the people that do that.
13: Well, I got to tell you, congratulations on an amazing career. People are asking, do you have any acting projects lined up? What are you focused on these days as far as your acting career?
14: You know, I've been blessed. I've had great success in the movie and television business, and I could afford to kind of step away and just been very fulfilled doing the mission of the Gary Sinise Foundation. I'm still playing concerts on military bases all over the place. I can't say that I won't go back if the right thing comes along. Mm-hmm. I'll definitely consider it. There are a couple of projects that I have kind of in development with a couple of other people that I may do something in. But at this time, the mission is the Gary Sinise Foundation and what we're doing there. And it's very, very satisfying to be able to go out there and take the success that I've had in the movie and television business and do some good with it to help these people who deserve our support and deserve our help.
13: Gary Sinise, GarySiniseFoundation.org. Appreciate you joining us here on America at Night. I got to tell you that I've interviewed Gary Sinise, I think about, I don't know, four times now over the years. And this guy is not only such a great guy, such a great American, and that was an interview that I actually did, I think about a week ago, on my local show, Super Talk 99.7 WTN in Nashville. And one of the things, and I like to talk about the time that I, after interviewing Gary Sinise many times. I finally actually got to meet him in person at an event, backstage. I think it was at like the Ryman Auditorium or the Grand Ole Opry, somewhere here in Nashville. And I got the opportunity to meet Gary Sinise for the first time. And he, I said to my wife, I said, there's absolutely no way that he is going to remember that I'm the knucklehead on the radio that has been interviewing him for, you know, several years now. Every time he's got an event in Nashville, he comes on my show. And not only did he remember me, but he is such a genuine believer in the Constitution and the military, and just an incredible, incredible guy. So anyway, that, by the way, is part of a longer interview that I did with Gary Sinise, actor, writer, director, philanthropist as well. If you want to hear the entire interview, because again, that was a shorter version, we also spoke about the death of his son, Mac, and how you may or may not know, but Gary Sinise is also, he's a bass player, he is a musician, and his son, Mac, died of cancer, and they found some music that Mac was working on. Mac was a musician. And so what Gary is doing is he's taking some of this music that they found after Mac had passed away, and they are producing it. And it's really good. If you want to hear the entire interview, go to 99.7WTN.com. And scroll down, find my page, scroll down, and there you will find the entire interview where Gary is talking about the death of his son from cancer and what finding that music meant to him and what producing it and releasing it, which it was just released, I think it was last week or the week before, but what producing that music and then releasing it meant to Gary Sinise. My name is Dan Mandis, and this is America at Night. Open Phones is coming up next, 844-262-4729, 844-2-McGraw. Got a lot more straight ahead.
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7: As someone who's been married nearly 25 years, I'll tell you, there's a lot of great things about having a spouse. And according to a new study out of the University of Miami Health System, marriage might even be linked to a lower risk of cancer. Why? Well, the researchers said people who are married are less likely to engage in risky behavior. They're more likely to get a nudge to go to regular preventive medicine appointments and screenings. And they have a partner to share the load of family obligations, household chores, and finances. No one is saying you should get married in the pursuit of better health. But if you are single, how can you build a strong support system to maybe get some of these same benefits? Do your own research, find out what's important, and then hold members of your squad accountable and let them hold you accountable as well. That can provide a lot of support. I'm Dr. Sanjay Gupta, helping you live a better life.
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29: ABC News, I'm Dave Packer. On Washington, D.C.'s National Mall, officials now saying the event for the nation's 250th birthday has reopened. And visitors will be rescreened after earlier severe weather forced an evacuation. Fireworks later, after President Trump speaks on the National Mall, the president promising a long speech despite the heat. The fireworks show in New York City just finished was one of the biggest ever. It ended a day that's tall ships and fighter jet flyovers, leaving red, white, and blue smoke trails across the skyline. Michael Thomas visited from Trinidad and Tobago.
11: I love history, and I want to take back memories with me.
29: At least 9 people were injured in a boat explosion in Chesapeake City, Maryland. Cecil County officials say 4 patients were flown to local burn centers, and another 5 were taken by ground to trauma centers. This is ABC News. As communities across the country celebrate Independence Day and America's 250th birthday, a naturalization ceremony in North Carolina welcoming 49 new citizens from 25 different countries today. Speaking at the event in Raleigh, North Carolina Governor Josh Stein called for all American citizens to work together.
15: Every single citizen, whether natural born or naturalized, faces his or her own test every day. Will we love this country as patriots? Will we treat our fellow Americans with dignity and respect, even when we disagree with them violently?
29: Some Americans celebrated the 4th at national parks at Mount Rushmore, below the carved faces of George Washington, Thomas Jefferson, Theodore Roosevelt, and Abraham Lincoln. This performer interprets Theodore Roosevelt for visitors at the monument, and we asked him what it was like.
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7: As someone who's been married nearly 25 years, I'll tell you, there's a lot of great things about having a spouse. And according to a new study out of the University of Miami Health System, marriage might even be linked to a lower risk of cancer. Why? Well, the researchers said people who are married are less likely to engage in risky behavior. They're more likely to get a nudge to go to regular preventive medicine appointments and screenings. And they have a partner to share the load of family obligations, household chores, and finances. No one is saying you should get married in the pursuit of better health. But if you are single, how can you build a strong support system to maybe get some of these same benefits? Do your own research, find out what's important, and then hold members of your squad accountable and let them hold you accountable as well. That can provide a lot of support. I'm Dr. Sanjay Gupta, helping you live a better life.
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1: Welcome back to the program. My name is Josh Gilbert, filling in for McGraw-Milhaven. He is out this week, Independence Day week, and I am here for tonight and tomorrow night, so thanks for having me. I want to tell you that coming up next, we've got Kenneth C. Davis. He is a historian. He is my friend. He is the author of the Don't Know Much About book series. He's got a bunch of books out, and some of this stuff, 1776, the Revolutionary War, the stuff leading up to it, the interesting things that happened afterwards, we haven't visited that stuff since we were in the seventh grade. And I think it's about time that we spend a little time with Kenneth C. Davis talking about that era in our history. Well, it's the reason why we're celebrating America 250 this summer and on Saturday. So thank you for joining us on America at Night. Coming up next, a little history lesson about the Revolutionary War with my friend Kenneth C. Davis, historian and author of the Don't Know Much About book series. It's America at Night, America 250. Thanks for joining us.
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18: I don't know about you, but my social media feeds are flooded with lotions and potions and gadgets, all promising to unlock different components of longevity. But if you log off, take a step back from all the hype, you'll find that the actual keys to a longer, healthier life are hiding in plain sight. There are four of them. Number one, nutrition. The Mediterranean diet really is the gold standard. Number two, exercise. You should be getting 150 minutes of moderate intensity exercise or 75 minutes of vigorous intensity exercise every week, plus strength training and stretching. Number three, sleep. Sleep is when your body and your brain repair themselves. You should be getting 7 to 9 hours a night. And finally, number four, often gets forgotten, socialization. It's not a bonus. It's a necessity for a healthy life, finding a sense of community, purpose, and belonging. I'm Dr. Sanjay Gupta, helping you live a better life.
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1: Welcome back to America at Night with McGraw-Milhaven. McGraw is out this week. Josh Gilbert filling in, and we've got a special treat for you. It is Independence Day week, and I call it Independence Day. You know, some people, 4th of July, I say Independence Day because there is a little muddledness there on what the actual date is that we should be celebrating, and that's what Kenneth C. Davis is going to help us parse through. He is the author of the Don't Know Much About Books series, author of so many books now on history. He is a historian. He is my friend, and I'm glad to share him with you on this holiday week leading up to the 4th of July, Independence Day. And Kenneth C. Davis, thanks for joining us on America at Night.
19: Josh, it is always a great pleasure to be with you, and it's always fun to talk about history. And I know some people are going to reach for the dial, but don't. Stay on it, because history is fun. It's not boring. It's not dull. It's not dreary. It's not dates and battles and speeches. It's real people doing extraordinary things. And here we are 250 years later after one of the most extraordinary chapters in not only American history, but in world history.
1: And 250 years, Ken, you're old enough. I'm not old enough. You're old enough to remember the bicentennial, 200 years. What is it about these landmark dates that that we should be remembering and celebrating?
19: You know, when we hit these big round numbers, it becomes more significant. We saw a lot of that with World War II remembrances a few years ago when we were hitting the 75th and then the 80th remembrances of things like Pearl Harbor or D-Day. These things have more... We attach more meaning to them in a way when they're a nice rounded number. But of course, I think it's important to remember them every year and to talk about them every year. And that's why I've been doing this for more years than I want to say. And thank you, Josh, for saying I'm old enough to remember the last bicentennial, and you're not.
1: They brought out the big tall ships, and I remember the quarters. You'd flip the quarter on the back.
19: That's
1: as a
19: right.
1: Kid, you'd collect them because they had the little drummer boy on the back.
19: And one of the things that I remember extremely well, and I don't know if it was on every station or if it was just CBS that did this, they were the bicentennial minutes. And there was this, you know, really, that's what it was, a 30-second, 60-second little snippet of history. that they ran every day during that year, building up to the 4th of July. And I think it really made an impression. We've had things like the PBS series called Liberty, and PBS has done some extraordinary things over the years. But anything, I think, that makes the history alive, meaningful, relevant, and most of all human, does a great service because, as you and I have talked about many times over the years, for most of us, history is unfortunately that recitation of dates and battles, and it was pretty dull back in whether it was junior high or high school, and that's too bad. And that's one of the reasons that Americans are woefully ignorant about their history.
1: Yeah, and I always say I wish I could go back to grade school, high school, college, and retake some of those history classes because it felt like work to memorize the dates. But truly, as we always say, history is just telling a story. And, you know, we stay up late at night binge watching stories and Netflix shows and everything. This is the same, except, hey, this one actually really happened. So, Ken, I want to get into a bunch of stuff today. We're going to talk about the Revolutionary War. We'll talk about, speaking of dates, you know, the Declaration of Independence is signed, and then, what, 7, 8 years later, the war finally ends. So I think we forget about that eight-year period in there. And, you know, you mentioned the 250th anniversary. This is America 250. A lot of celebrations going on,
19: right?
1: Especially this week, leading up all year. Celebrations going on. I remember the Queen had her Diamond Jubilee at 75. What do you get somebody for a 250th anniversary?
19: Well, another tall ships parade here in New York City, at least. We will have that once again here in I live in Lower Manhattan, and so we'll be treated to it's actually a two-day extravaganza. And I think those ships are sailing around. This will be tall ships, sailing ships, either very old ones or, you know, modern recreations from a number of countries are sending their ships to sail in this parade of tall ship. And it is a thrilling event. And I do recall the one back in 76, and I'm looking forward to the 2026 version. It's a way to, I think, get people excited and interested in history in a way that they're not. It's not just about the hot dogs and the picnic and the fireworks. There are some really important ideas and some really important people that we should talk about when we talk about the 4th of July and when we call it Independence Day. And now I just have to also, a couple of things. First of all, most people don't realize that July 4th, 1776, the war had already been going on for a full year, started a year before in April 1775. And then the other important aspect of this, and I always like to remind people, is that John Adams thought we would celebrate July 2nd as the Day of Independence, because that's the day that Congress actually voted in favor of a resolution, not a revolution, a resolution of independence. And he wrote home to his lovely wife Abigail that night and said, "This is the day we will celebrate with parades and bonfires and church bells ringing." And he was just off because it was July 4th, 1776, that Congress adopted Jefferson's Declaration of Independence, which explained the reasons why Congress had taken that vote 2 days earlier. And just one other quick note of clarification, that when we say the declaration was signed on July 4th, that's not quite accurate. It was adopted by Congress, but only two people actually signed that paper that night: John Hancock, the president of the Congress, and the secretary of the Congress, who was witnessing to the fact that the vote had been passed. Most of those big signatures, we remember, including John Hancock's, didn't come until the final version was prepared later in August of 1776.
1: So here's the deal, and I'm going to talk about this next hour. I'll put a poll to the listeners to see when do we want to celebrate the 4th of July, because, Ken, I think it should be on the weekend. It falls perfectly this year. We get the 3rd off as a celebrated holiday. The 4th falls on the Saturday, the first Saturday of July, and then we all get to sleep in the next day after staying up late watching fireworks. I think it's perfect this year. But the question is, do you celebrate it when you vote on it? Do you celebrate it when it's signed? Or do you celebrate it when the last person signs it? Because we could be celebrating Independence Day in August.
19: That's absolutely correct. Well, I've always been a proponent of kind of doing what people do in other countries, bridge this whole thing together. So we should have Independence holiday from July 2nd to July 4th, and wherever it falls, that way at least we have a three-day break. You know, do what John Adams said, celebrate July 2nd, and I don't know if we're going to get such a holiday, but I think it's fun to just recognize that piece. And John Adams, of course, a major giant figure in the movement for independence, also the central feature in a PBS series a few years ago. That's quite excellent, played by Paul Giamatti, and Abigail Adams is played by Laura Linney. And it's a wonderful way to get a sense of the history of who these people were. He was not an easy person to get along with. And one of the reasons that John Adams said that Thomas Jefferson should write the Declaration of Independence was that most of the people in the Congress didn't like him, John Adams. So he thought it would be better if it came from this young Virginian who seemed to have a very good reputation as a writer.
1: And you call my boss when we're done here, and you tell him Josh gets 3 days off next year, second, third, and fourth.
19: You can tell him the historian said so.
1: All right, so let's go all the way back and talk about this thing as we're leading up to the Pilgrims get here in 1620. They weren't the first, but they certainly weren't the last. What goes on after the Pilgrims get here and the war starts, as you say, in 1775? What was going on in America in that time?
19: That's a long distance there to travel, but let's set the picture a little bit from the let's say the middle of the 1700s, the 18th century. The 13 colonies had been established. Of course, there were also French and British colonies in what we think of now as Canada. They would be fought over before there was an American Revolution. There was a big war that we call the French and Indian War, and it was finally solved in 1763, was part of a much larger war between England and France called the Seven Years' War. And part of that was that the British essentially took control of Canada, and they made some decisions that related to the rest of North America at the time. They basically said the rest of the country was going to be off limits. And a lot of colonists, British American colonists, weren't so happy with that idea, including one named George Washington, who actually got his first experience in uniform fighting in that French and Indian War as a young lieutenant in the Virginia militia. And Washington's experience in that war was not too happy. He ended up surrendering on July 4th, it so happens, in a place called Fort Necessity, which is now in what would be the vicinity of Pittsburgh, Pennsylvania.
1: Well, let me ask you this. Fighting in the army, George Washington was, did these men and women that live here, did they consider themselves British?
19: Yeah, it's a really important and good question, and I think there's no question that most Americans of that time were considered themselves British citizens. Of course, there were immigrants coming into the country from other places. There were a great many German immigrants. Usually these were people who were coming for the same reasons that immigrants have come to America from the very beginning, land, opportunity, escaping political troubles at home. And a great many Germans came specifically to Pennsylvania. In fact, in the 1750s, Benjamin Franklin complained about all the immigrants who were coming in because they didn't speak English. They were changing the street signs, and they weren't teaching their children English, and he wanted to do something about that. So we've always had this uneasy relationship with immigrants coming in and being different from us. But there's no question that most Americans of that time would have been first, second, maybe third generation British American colonists. And that was part of the whole reason for the revolution, that many of those people didn't think that they, as Americans, as American colonists, had the same rights that British citizens had. And that was part of the very complicated story of why a revolution finally came.
1: And that famous midnight ride of Paul Revere, we always say, you know, the British are coming, the British are coming. But we have some scholarly work that said, why would he have said that?

0: was the regulars are coming. And the regulars, meaning British regular troops, were coming. And they were coming to Lexington and Concord to confiscate gunpowder that had been stolen from a British garrison, and also to try and arrest Samuel Adams and John Hancock, who were seen as ringleaders of this growing rebellion in Massachusetts at the time. And we're talking, of course, about April 19th, 1775. And once upon a time, everybody used to memorize that poem about Paul Revere's ride, and knew that date very well. I think that that poem and its author have kind of fallen into the dustbin of history.
1: Well, it's always important to remember all these things. That's why we always talk to Kenneth C. Davis every Independence Day week leading up to the holiday. He is the author of the Don't Know Much About Book series. We're going to take a break here for a second, but before we get into it, because in the next segment, I do want to talk about the Revolutionary War. Ken Burns just did a wonderful documentary on PBS about it. It's a war that, you know, we focus a lot on World War II, and we focus a lot on the Civil War in this country. But sometimes we forget to go all the way back to the beginning. What was the war fought over? Was it taxes on tea?
0: It was certainly a lot more than taxes on tea or stamps or all of those other things that we probably should have learned back in sixth grade. They were fuel that went on the fire, but it was a much bigger issue. And then when we get to the talking about Thomas Jefferson's declaration and what it meant, not only at the time, but ever since, he was expressing some very, very profound ideas. The most profound of which, I think, is that that the government must be rule with the consent of the governed. And this, of course, was a pretty radical idea in a time when kings and religious leaders were the heads of most nations, most states, and had most of the power, which was unlimited, and the voice of the people was not usually heard.
1: It's Kenneth C. Davis. He is the author of the Don't Know Much About Book series. He's walking us through the Revolutionary War tonight on America at Night. We're going to take a break, and when we come back, talk to Ken about the war itself. How was it fought? How long was it fought? And how long did George Washington serve as president? We'll get into all of it. It is America at Night with McGraw-Milhaven. Josh Gilbert filling in tonight. Kenneth C. Davis, our guest. We'll have more after this.
2: Coming to you from the heart of the nation, this is America at Night with McGraw-Milhaven.
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2: Back to the program, back to America at Night with McGraw-Milhaven. I am Josh Gilbert, filling in for McGraw this week. And Kenneth C. Davis is our guest. He is the author of the Don't Know Much About book series, and he's joining us to talk about the Revolutionary War and that time in history. It's America 250 right now, so it's always a good chance to catch up on some history that we might have forgotten since, what, the seventh grade?
3: Yeah, usually you start getting it in sixth and seventh grade. I mean, certainly we learn, you know, about 4th of July and Independence Day much earlier than that. But the real history usually starts in fifth, sixth, seventh grade, and then you're supposed to get a year of American history in high school. I was fortunate. I went to a school where I got to study American history a little longer. It became a real passion for me, and partly because, and just as a personal note, as a kid growing up, and we've probably talked about this in the past, Josh, my father was a World War II vet, and our idea of summer vacation was to throw two Army surplus tents in the back of the car, some old sleeping bags, mummy bags they were called, and go off camping. And we went to places like Lake Champlain, which is the site of Fort Ticonderoga, one of the most important early events in the history of the Revolution, was the capture of Fort Ticonderoga, a British fortress on Lake Champlain, a very important water route into the northern colonies. And so I always had this sense that history doesn't just happen in books. It happens to real people in real places. I also went to Gettysburg and Valley Forge as a young boy, and really can remember the sense of standing in those places and knowing that something extraordinary had happened here. And so I think it's always good to, all history is local, by the way, so no matter where you are, you're going to find it somewhere. You know, get out of the house, get away from, put down the phone, put down the laptop, go and see these places, feel them, smell them, get the sense of what it was like. And the other thing I would point out that many people are not aware of is that the role of slavery was very significant in the American Revolution, and we have to talk about it in one sense, because there was a famous Englishman who said, "How do we hear the loudest yelps for liberty from the drivers of Negroes?" And this is the great contradiction that, you know, men like Thomas Jefferson and George Washington, who were fighting for freedom and liberty and the rights of man, were slaveholders. It's part of the history that we have to talk about. And a great many black soldiers fought in the Revolution. As much as 10% of Washington's army might have been black men. Very often they were enslaved people who were offered their freedom in return for fighting. And they would often replace people who were being drafted. There was a draft. It was on the state level, not a national level. They were often replacing men who didn't want to draft, but be drafted or conscripted, and they would pay for a replacement. And many of those replacements were African-American men who agreed to serve in exchange for their freedom. So it's part of the hidden history of the Revolution that I've tried to write about in some of my books, including one called The Hidden History of America at War, which has a whole chapter about Yorktown and the Revolution that describes some of this. I recall a French general coming in when he sees Washington's army marching by. He said, "Washington is winning this war, fighting this war with an army of teenagers, old men, and slaves." And that pretty much describes the people who made up the Continental Army. These were not trained, polished soldiers. They were often people who were unemployed or, in the case of enslaved people, fighting for their freedom in a literal sense by joining Washington's army. Washington did not want blacks in the army when he first took over. He did not think it would sit well with his fellow slaveholders in the South to have black men armed and instructed how to fight. So it was a contentious issue early in the revolution.
2: Kenneth C. Davis is our guest, author of the Don't Know Much About book series. We're talking about 1776 and the revolution. The Declaration of Independence, 1776, we're celebrating America 250 because of it. But the war ends 1783 with the Treaty of Paris. Then the Constitution doesn't even come along until 1789, and that's when we name our first president. So, Ken, are we celebrating the wrong date? Should we be 1789ers?
3: Well, I don't think so at all. I think that we do celebrate, although it doesn't get quite the pomp and fireworks, that we do celebrate Constitution Day in September. And you're absolutely right. From 1776 to 1787, when the Constitution is drafted in Philadelphia, in the same room where the Declaration had been drafted 11 years earlier, they write the rule book for America, largely because the country that emerged victorious in the Revolution was governed by something called the Articles of Confederation, which was a very, very poor national system of governance. It was essentially a mutual defense pact among the 13 colonies. The Congress had very little power. There was no true executive. There was a president of Congress, but he had no executive power. And this is the reason why those men return. Some of them return. Many of the delegates to the Constitutional Convention are different from the delegates who adopted the Declaration of Independence, but some were the same, including, perhaps most importantly, Benjamin Franklin, who was present at the birth. So, no, I think 1776 and July 4th in particular is an important thing to remember, because Jefferson's words, especially if we look at that preamble, have stood the test of time. When in the course of human events it becomes necessary for one people to dissolve the political bands which have connected them with another, and to assume among the powers of the earth the separate and equal station to which the laws of nature and of nature's God entitle them, a decent respect to the opinions of mankind requires that they should declare the causes which impel them to the separation. That's the long but very beautiful first sentence of the Declaration of Independence. And then, of course, it goes on to say, we hold these truths to be self-evident, that all men are created equal, and they are endowed by their Creator with certain unalienable rights, that among these are their life, liberty, and the pursuit of happiness. And for 250 years, that's what we've been doing, keep our rights for life, liberty, and the pursuit of happiness. And there's been a lot of debate about what that term means over the last 250 years.
2: Well, we all, I think, naively think 1776, that was the year that it all happened, but 7 years until the war actually ended, and then another 6 years for us to get our act together and get a constitution and a president. So it did take a little bit of time. I want to touch on something that you just mentioned there. In the last 250 years, a lot of things have happened, and there's things going on today. But let's look at the irony of what's on our afternoon lunch table on Saturday. It is hamburgers, it is hot dogs, and it is as American as apple pie. But those three foods, well, they didn't come from here.
3: Well, let's call for hot dogs what they were originally called, which is Frankfurters. Hamburg, Germany, Frankfurt, Germany. So, yes, it's. I think it's a reflection of the considerable impact that immigrant food has had on the national table. Of course, Englishmen would have had some boiled meats and some mashed peas, and it's only the introduction of foods from Germany and France and some of the other, and eventually, of course, from Mexico. And of course, the most popular of all, perhaps, is the influence of the Italians. And each of these groups, I should mention now, because it's true today, each of these groups was met with suspicion and worse when they came to the United States. And of course, that reminds me that the words to the famous song, Yankee Doodle. Stick his feather in his hat and called it macaroni. That was a somewhat derogatory reference with phallic implications. But we don't need to go there today.
2: Never a dull moment when it comes to talking history. But the humble apple, not indigenous to the New World. So even that came from across the seas. And who knows, maybe, 50 years from now, we'll be celebrating Independence Day with some samosas. Samosas for everyone, Ken. So I want to wrap up just by mentioning that this is a very important date in history. It is an important date this weekend for us, 250 years. That's nothing to sniff at. And it's been going on for a while, and we'll continue to keep carrying it on. Because history, as you always say, Ken, it never repeats itself, but boy, does it rhyme sometimes.
3: It doesn't exactly repeat itself. It certainly goes in cycles. But the real important aspect that I've always tried to is not so much that history repeats itself, but that we learn some of the lessons from it. And unfortunately, those lessons are often lost, and especially when we try and obscure the real history of the country. And, you know, there is a debate and a battle going on right now about which history we teach and how we teach it. Most of the past 50 years, certainly in my career over more than 30 years of writing about history, we've tried to correct some of the mistakes, misconceptions, misteaching of the past. For instance, that these guys who wrote this Declaration of Independence were all wonderful and geniuses, and we see them as marble statues, but they were human beings. And human beings have flaws and contradictions, and certainly men like Washington and Jefferson contained contradictions, and chiefly among them, to come back to this subject because it is so important, the fact that these two men who were willing to sacrifice everything for their freedom kept other human beings in chains. And we can't overlook that very, very basic fact, because it influenced American history from the very beginning and continues to this day.
2: Kennessy Davis, author of the Don't Know Much About Book series, among all the other books that he has authored, he is my favorite historian, my friend. And we want to get you out of here so you can celebrate America 250 and the Independence
3: Day. I have some apple pie and hot dogs.
2: That's right. But I would be remiss if I didn't mention this part, America at Night with McGraw-Milhaven. McGraw out, Josh Gilbert filling in. This is the old Larry King show for all those years ago. And you had a run-in with Larry on this broadcast.
3: Yes, I was telling you off air, Josh, that when I was a much younger man, more than 35 years ago, I wrote a book called Don't Know Much About History. Nobody knew me. I'd never heard of my name, and I didn't have any, you know, famous credentials. But I was sent down to go on something called the Larry King Show on the 4th of July in Washington, D.C. I'd heard of Larry King, but really didn't know who he was. And I was very lucky. He kind of sat me down and put my headphones on my head and let me talk to Americans for the next 2 hours about American history. And I repeated that a year later when the book came out in paperback, and then went on to become, you know, quite a successful New York Times bestseller list, sold well over a million copies. And I really do credit a lot of that success to my encounter with Larry King 36 years ago.
2: And you said Larry famously didn't read the books because he wanted to ask the questions that the listeners.
3: That's absolutely his reputation at the time. He said, I think he even told me at the time, I haven't read your book. I never do. I want to ask you questions, the kind of questions that people who are out there might ask you, because they haven't read your book. And so it was quite a terrific introduction, and I do credit those two nights, those very hot nights in July in Washington, D.C. Fortunately, it was an air-conditioned studio, but they had a lot to do with launching my career and launching the Don't Know Much About series, which has always tried to make people ask questions and be curious and find the real answers. And, of course, this was all written in a time before the Internet. Of course, you can get a lot of those answers today on the Internet, but increasingly many of those answers tend to be have to be looked at with a degree of skepticism because the Internet is changing the way we value and view truth and accuracy.
2: And that is another conversation for another day. But, Ken, as you always say, you know, as famously put out there, if we don't learn from this history stuff, we are doomed to repeat it. So, Kenneth
3: yeah,
2: C. Davis.
3: And I think on this holiday we can be justifiably proud of what has been accomplished in 250 years. We've gone through very, very difficult times, wars, depressions, tremendous suppression of some people's rights. Of course, when Thomas Jefferson writes the Declaration of Independence, he certainly didn't have women in mind. And Abigail Adams writes to John Adams and tells him to remember the ladies, but it took a long time for women, of course, to have an equal voice in this country, just as it took a great many years and eventually a civil war to end the scourge of slavery in this country. So these are important things for us to understand about our past. And, you know, it's a progress. It's a progression. We're not at the end of the journey. We are on a continuing journey. And I welcome people to stop and think and learn about their place in it.
2: We'll leave it there. Kenneth C. Davis, author of the Don't Know Much About book series, among other books, and you can find him on his website, don'tknowmuch.com. And Kenneth, enjoy your Independence Day. Enjoy America 250. And thank you so much for joining us.
3: Thank you, Josh. Pursue happiness.
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17: I don't know about you, but my social media feeds are flooded with lotions and potions and gadgets, all promising to unlock different components of longevity. But if you log off, take a step back from all the hype, you'll find that the actual keys to a longer, healthier life are hiding in plain sight. There are four of them. Number one, nutrition. The Mediterranean diet really is the gold standard. Number two, exercise. You should be getting 150 minutes of moderate intensity exercise or 75 minutes of vigorous intensity exercise every week, plus strength training and stretching. Number three, sleep. Sleep is when your body and your brain repair themselves. You should be getting 7 to 9 hours a night. And finally, number four, often gets forgotten, socialization. It's not a bonus, it's a necessity for a healthy life, finding a sense of community, purpose, and belonging. I'm Dr. Sanjay Gupta, helping you live a better life.
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2: 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We'll take the America at Night poll and see, can we move Independence Day to the first Saturday of the month? That's my idea. I'll get into it a little bit more. But talking about America 250, are you celebrating? Are you going to go out to D.C. for the Great American State Fair? Are you going to celebrate at home and celebrate like we did 50 years ago for the bicentennial in 1976? We'll talk about it all in the next hour. Give us a call, 1-844-2-McGraw. That's for calls and texts and the voicemails. Josh Gilbert filling in for McGraw. We'll be back at the top of the hour talking to you.

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9: ABC News, I'm Dave Packer. In Washington, D.C., President Trump speaking Saturday evening ahead of the Freedom 250 fireworks show. Events on the Mall were evacuated for a time due to severe weather, but the president Saturday night saying,
10: "They did the right thing. They saw lightning and I said, there's no way if we have to speak in front of one person at 4 o'clock in the morning, I'm going to be here. There's no way we can be deterred."
9: Earlier, military flyovers in D.C., more military jets in New York. They flew in formation past the Statue of Liberty and One World Trade Center, leaving red, white and blue smoke trails across the skyline. And a fireworks show on the Two Rivers, finishing the festivities. A pilot on a Delta Airlines flight reported that the plane may have been struck by a firework as they were approaching the runway at Chicago's Midway Airport. And it was hot up and down the original 13 colonies. Days of extreme heat in the Northeast sparking some of those thunderstorms. This is ABC News. While America celebrated its 250th birthday, a country a little older, announcement of two major archaeological discoveries dating back to the 4th century. ABC's Chuck Sievertson has more.
11: Crews in Egypt have found a well-preserved Byzantine-era residential city in the western desert from the 4th century in the Dakhla Oasis. There are north-south thoroughfares intersected by east-west streets, forming open squares and public spaces. Archaeologists also uncovered bread ovens, kitchens, and well-preserved bronze coins bearing portraits of Byzantine emperors, Latin inscriptions, and Christian symbols. Also, 18 ancient tombs were found in Marina El Alamein near Alexandria.
9: President Trump says it started on the 4th of July. The U.S. Treasury began accepting donations of publicly traded stock to help support Trump accounts. The tax-advantaged savings account for children he named for himself. Trump wrote that more than 6 million accounts have been requested. Dave Packer, ABC.
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24: Not all screen time is created equal, and a new study out of Sweden is helping us understand this even better. So researchers followed more than 20,000 people over nearly two decades and determined that passive screen time, like sitting on the couch and watching television, raised someone's risk of dementia. But if they did something active, like reading, puzzles, or interacting with other people, this same group of people saw their risk of dementia drop. Just like you gotta put the work in to keep your body in shape as you age, you basically have to do the same thing with your brain. A couple things I have found to help: working to learn something new every day, whatever it might be, challenging yourself in some way every day, and really importantly, staying socially active. Some days that means meeting friends in person. Other days, maybe an email, a text, or a phone call. Just stay engaged. I'm Dr. Sanjay Gupta, helping you live a better life.
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28: Hello, everybody. Welcome to America at Night. My name is Josh Gilbert, filling in for McGraw-Milhaven. He is off this week. I was in yesterday. I'm in again tonight. So thank you so much for having me as McGraw gets a well-earned vacation. He's going back to the east, going back east, East Coast. He's a Long Island boy, and he's back in Long Island. So hats off to McGraw. Have a wonderful Independence Day week and weekend. That is coming up. And I'll tell you what's coming up on this show in just a couple seconds. We're going to talk to a professor about what happened on Capitol Hill. I guess it's Capitol Hill. It's just a couple yards away at the Supreme Court. Big day at the Supreme Court today. We'll talk about it in just a second. In the hour, the second part of this hour, Eric Dolash, he's the founder and president of Veteran Flagpole Initiative. That'll be an interesting conversation. And what are your thoughts on the flag? We'll talk about that. In the second hour, a chat with Ernie Isley. He is with the Isley brothers, the other half of the Isley brothers, Ronald and Ernie Isley. They have spent seven decades making music, and we get a chance to chat with Ernie, who was there for just about every single second of it. And then in the third hour, as always, we will take your phone calls. 1-844-2-McGraw, 1-844-262-4729. That is the number for the text messages. That is the number for the phones. And you can call right now and leave a voicemail, and we'll get to it in the third hour as we get to it. Now, Professor Ilya Soman is a professor of law at the George Mason University and a member of the Advisory Council for the Society for the Rule of Law. And we had a big day at the Supreme Court yesterday. We had an even bigger day today. And, Professor, I want to thank you for coming on the show and welcome you.
0: Thank you very much for having me.
28: Now, we all think we know what the law is, right? We all think that the birthright citizenship, if you're born in this country, you are a citizen. And we go so far as to do that thing. We're like, well, what if you're flying over United States airspace and you have a baby on the plane? Is that baby a United States citizen? But there's more to this constitutional amendment than we even know about. So what was the argument today, and what did the Supremes rule?
0: Yeah, so what you just said is the simple summary of it was actually pretty close to the truth, that what the 14th Amendment says in the Citizenship Clause is that anyone born in the United States on U.S. territory is a U.S. citizen so long as they're, quote, subject to the jurisdiction of the United States. And the Supreme Court basically said that that means more or less what you think it means, that so long as you're born in the United States and you're subject to U.S. law, that is, if you commit a crime, you can be prosecuted for it. If you commit some kind of civil offense, you can be sued and so on, that then your children, if born in the United States, are U.S. citizens. Now, there are rare exceptions where people are born in the United States, but they're not subject to U.S. law, such as, for example, children of diplomats who have diplomatic immunity, but those are rare, unusual cases. And the Supreme Court rightly rejected the Trump administration's argument that children of undocumented immigrants and children of people who are here on temporary visas are somehow not subject to the jurisdiction of the United States because they pretty obviously are. Now, the Trump administration and supporters had a number of different arguments trying to deny the obvious here. But none of those arguments actually worked, and all of them were rejected by the Supreme Court majority. Interestingly, even the dissenting justices, most of them had trouble fully accepting these arguments, and they only accepted them partially.
28: Well, let's go back to it. You don't get a Supreme Court's case unless there is a challenge to this law. So what was the argument that the Trump administration was making? Did they actually throw out an executive order and try to do this, or was this more of a, hey, we're going to try to do this, let's run it up the Supreme Court and see what they say?
0: So Trump, as soon as he returned to power last year, issued an executive order where he said, beginning in February of 2025, all children born in the United States to undocumented immigrants or to people here on temporary visas are not entitled to birthright citizenship. A variety of different groups, state government, immigrant rights advocates, and others filed lawsuits challenging this. Every single lower court that addressed the issue ruled against the administration. Eventually, the Trump administration appealed the case to the Supreme Court. The Supreme Court decided to hear it, and that's what led to the decision that was announced today.
28: So when they throw out an executive order like that, is it immediately stopped, or is my here's my legalese, is it immediately stayed and they just kind of pause it while the courts do their thing? Or did they start actually mobilizing to try to? This would have been thousands, millions of people.
0: So what happened is, if I remember correctly, they said the order would start to take effect something like approximately 30 days after it was issued. But before then, people went to court to challenge the legality of the order. And to make a long story short, courts issued injunctions blocking implementation of the order. There was much litigation over the appropriate scope of that injunction, which resulted in its own Supreme Court decision last year in Casa v. Trump, which we can talk about if you're interested. But basically, while the Trump administration would have liked to implement the order, they never actually got the chance to do so because it was blocked by judicial lower court orders, which the Supreme Court ultimately did not disturb.
28: Now, I hate to talk about the Supreme Court in terms of conservatives and liberals. I'd rather talk to them about, you know, originalists or textualists or the way they read the laws, because the law is not associated with any political party. And you would like to think that the judges, the nine judges up there, are reading the laws and interpreting them according to the Constitution. But that being said, there are conservative lawyers, there are conservative judges, there are liberal judges out there. Where do you stand personally when it comes to reading the law? And does that matter to say, you know, I'm a conservative and I agreed with this, or I'm a liberal and I disagreed with that?
0: So speaking just about me personally, I'm not a conservative or a liberal. I'm libertarian, but I think today's decision was correct for mostly the reasons the majority stated, plus actually some additional reasons that they could have gotten into, but mostly didn't. It would be a mistake to say, well, people's political views, you know, never influence their views on legal and constitutional issues. Obviously, they sometimes do, but it's notable that in today's majority, we had both conservative and liberal justices.
28: It was 6-3, and who was in the majority and who was in the dissent?
0: So in the majority were all three liberal justices, plus Chief Justice Roberts, Justice Amy Coney Barrett, and Justice Kavanaugh, though Justice Kavanaugh concurred in the result on a different ground than the other five justices. In a dissent, we had Justices Alito, Thomas, and Gorsuch, though there were important disagreements among the three of them as well.
28: So would it be fair to say the court, the majority, five of them at least, said this violates the 14th Amendment. This violates
0: yes,
28: birthrights. Yeah. This violates the Constitution. But how about these other three, Clarence Thomas, Samuel Alito, Neil Gorsuch? Would it be fair to say, I want to hear what their reasoning was, but would it be fair to say that they don't think that someone who comes to the United States illegally, crosses the border, sets up a life, 2 years later has a baby, they don't think that baby is a U.S. citizen?
0: So what we're looking at with those three different justices is actually three different views with varying real-world implications. So Justice Thomas, joined partially but only partially by Gorsuch, says that whether you're entitled to birthright citizenship or not depends on whether your parents are quote-unquote domiciled in the United States, whether that is that they're like, you know, legitimate residences in the United States. And he claims that most illegal immigrants and also people on temporary visas are not so domiciled, though in a footnote, he leaves open the possibility that illegal migrants who want to settle in the U.S. permanently might potentially qualify to be domiciled. Justice Gorsuch, by contrast, says that he thinks it's likely, though not quite certain, that illegal migrants who want to settle in the U.S. permanently and have no other home, that they do have the necessary domicile, as he puts it. So he seemingly only clearly agrees with the Trump position when it comes to children of either temporary legal migrants or people here on temporary visas. And then finally, Justice Alito has a different view where he says that the issue is that people who may have an allegiance to a foreign government, that they are not properly subject to the jurisdiction of the United States, and therefore they, you know, their children are not entitled to birthright citizenship. Though the exact scope of, you know, what is the range of people who have such an allegiance, you know, that, you know, he is not entirely clear on that, and his opinion can be read in somewhat different ways. So interestingly, none of those three justices completely agree with the Trump administration. But what they say is that this is what is known in the law as a facial challenge to Trump's order. That is that it says the entire thing is illegal. And all three of them, to varying degrees, think that at least some parts of the order are permissible, and therefore they want to reject the facial challenge. But it's notable that they themselves have three different positions. I think, by the way, none of these three positions is actually right, and all of them have very serious flaws. But it's also the case that none of the three 100% endorse the Trump administration's position.
28: So when it comes to the 14th Amendment with the birthright citizenship part to it, I mean, some amendments are really long and there's a lot of legalese and stuff in there. Some of them are really short. Like, I think the Second Amendment is barely a sentence, very much open to interpretation. But when it comes to the 14th Amendment on this part, what does it actually say? And this subject to jurisdiction, that seemed to be pretty much the sticking point.
0: Yeah, almost everything in the 194 pages of opinions that we saw today is just the interpretation of these words, subject to the jurisdiction. The full clause does say that, all children born in the United States and subject to the jurisdiction thereof are entitled to citizenship. But that's not the exact words, but that's the basic import. But all of the debate is about the meaning of subject to jurisdiction, these just very few words. So sometimes when you have, legal disputes, a lot turns on the interpretation of just a few words, and lawyers can spend pages and pages arguing about that. And this is like one of the reasons why people often don't like lawyers.
28: Hey, I like the good ones. Right. So this is the sticking point. You said it when we started this conversation. You said there is a small, tiny caveat of children born to diplomats who happen to be here in this country who are still not subject to jurisdiction of our laws. They're subject to the jurisdiction of France or England or the Philippines or wherever they came from. You know, we all hear that story that when you walk on to a diplomat's residence, you are in that country, even if it's in our country. So those are the people that aren't subject to the jurisdiction of this country. I read that. I'm not a lawyer. You are. You can help me out here. I read that to mean everyone else in this country is subject to our laws, regardless of where your parents were from.
0: Yes. And certainly in the understanding of the 19th century and for that matter today, everybody on the territory of the United States, with the exception of a few narrow categories of people, are in fact subject to the U.S. jurisdiction in the sense that they are legally required to comply with U.S. laws and can be prosecuted or otherwise targeted if they don't comply. The diplomats are not the only exception. There are a few others, but they're very minor categories. For example, we also have people born on foreign public ships in U.S. waters, because technically the sovereign authority over what goes on in those ships is in the hands of their home governments that own them rather than in U.S. hands.
28: The flags that fly on them. Yeah.
0: Yes, that's right. And there's also, a couple other things like that. For practical purposes in modern times, those exceptions apply to very few people.
28: All right. Well, Ilya Solman, he's a professor of law at George Mason University. I mean, I'm convinced it sounds like a pretty straightforward, and it was a 6-3 decision. Birthright citizenship stands in this country. Thank you so much for joining us here on America at Night with McGraw-Milhaven. McGraw out. I'm Josh Gilbert.
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24: Everyone poops. It's not just the name of a classic potty training book. It's a universal truth. Even though everyone does it, almost no one wants to talk about it. Dr. Tricia Pasricha wants to change that. She's the author of a new book. It's called You've Been Pooping All Wrong. And she says there are three critical P's of pooping. The first is propulsion. Both the voluntary push you exert and the involuntary contractions that happen naturally within your body. Top line, when you feel the need to go, don't hold it. The second P is pliability, which refers to stool softness. The keys to this one are making sure you're drinking enough water and eating enough fiber. And the last P is for pelvic floor. If you can get your knees up above your waist while you're on the toilet, like on a stool or a garbage can or a stack of books even, that can make all the difference. I'm Dr. Sanjay Gupta, helping you live a better life.
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1: The World Cup is underway. We still got another couple of weeks left. We got the knockout rounds and the quarters and the semis and the final, but the numbers are coming in. The World Cup is generating NFL-level viewer interest in the United States, and I got to imagine that is because the games are on at a much more normal time. Remember, the last World Cup was, I believe it was in the winter. It was in Qatar. And they're in the Middle East, so that time zone was way off. And then the one prior to that was in Russia, and that time zone is 7-8 hours difference. So we were waking up at, what, 5 a.m. to catch some of these games, and maybe even earlier than that. So it's interesting to know that now that the games are on time zones that we actually live in, maybe we're watching a little bit more. The growth of the sport in this country is expected to ratchet up by the time this thing ends. And maybe we'll see an MLS bump, or maybe we'll see a soccer bump, or kids playing more soccer out there because of these games that are going on right now. LeBron James is leaving the Lakers. He has announced that he has told the team that he will continue his NBA career elsewhere. He's 41 years old, says he will still play. A lot of interest from the Golden State Warriors, apparently, on getting LeBron James to join their team. And he spent the last 8 seasons with the Lakers. He won a championship with the Vaulted franchise in 2020. That was a COVID year, though. And LeBron James is moving on. We don't know where he's going yet, but he'll take his services somewhere. Will it be back to South Beach? Will it be back to Cleveland? Will it be north, the Golden State? We'll find out. It's America at Night with McGraw-Milhaven. Josh Gilbert filling in. Thanks for joining us.
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14: I'm feeling lucky to have my college-age kids home with me for a few weeks this summer. And one of the things I know we're going to be talking about, AI. I've started to use it more often at the hospital to get fresh takes on patient problems that I'm trying to solve. And for my girls, well, I know that they are navigating college now with these new powerful tools. Something, frankly, that you and I couldn't have even imagined when we were in school. But while it may be tempting to outsource your studying and your work to these large language models, I beg you not to. And that's because AI chatbots tend to reproduce what researchers call weird viewpoints. That's an acronym: Western, educated, industrialized, rich, and democratic. Look, AI

0: isn't going away. And admittedly, it can be a really powerful tool, but you don't want it doing your thinking for you. I'm Dr. Sanjay Gupta, helping you live a better life.
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12: Josh Gilbert filling in for McGraw today, and we've got our next guest, and this is a really interesting one, Eric Dolesh. He's the founder and president of the Veteran Flagpole Initiative, VFI, Iowa-based nonprofit. And Eric, first and foremost, your military career started in 2000 as a combat medic in the Iowa Army National Guard. You're a combat veteran, retired as a major in 2024 on this week, Independence Day week, the week of 4th of July. I first and foremost want to say thank you for your service.
13: I appreciate that, sir. Thank you very much. It means a lot.
12: Tell us about Veteran Flagpole Initiative. First and foremost, what does it do?
13: So, yeah, we're a 501c3, and our mission's pretty straightforward. We fund and install flagpoles in the yards of veterans at no cost. So, you know, essentially what we do is we identify veterans who've been submitted to us in various ways, and we show up at their house, and we dig a footing, and we pour the concrete, and by the time we're done, we've left them with the 20-foot telescopic flagpole that has a U.S. flag, their state flag, and it has a solar-powered light on top of it. So pretty straightforward mission in terms of what we do.
12: And where did this idea come from? You're 24 years in the service. You come home. Do you got a flagpole in your front yard?
13: I do, but I always try to make it clear, like, it was not through the program, right? That was one that we had purchased on our own. But yeah.
12: Well, were you staring at your own flagpole and you said every veteran deserves to have one of these at their house?
13: You know, I mean, yeah, it somewhat. So I'm surrounded by a group of amazing friends, and we live in Iowa, and we wanted some sort of philanthropic route, some sort of way that we could give back. We had a little bit of extra time, and we all kind of wanted to give back, and we're kind of spread out through the state. So we're trying to think of something that you know, isn't necessarily a huge time crunch to anybody, that is affordable and something that we could kind of parcel and take anywhere in the state. So we had tried a few different things, and quite honestly, they just didn't work. And then we were just sitting there one time and like, what if we just put our money in the pot and we bought a veteran, a flagpole. So that's what we did. And our first one, you know, I believe it was serendipitous because the veteran's name was Whitey. He lived in Center Point, Iowa, and he was a Korean War veteran. And, you know, the Korean War, the Forgotten War, brutal conflict. And, you know, these veterans are an aging population, you know, 80s, 90s, even 100 years old. And this gentleman, by the time we were done, we were there for 1 hour. And by the time we were done, everybody that volunteered felt like their bucket was full. This gentleman had tears in his eyes. And it was strange for us to think that this man who had gone to Korea and fought in this conflict had spent the time out of service when he was done without a flagpole in his yard to thank him for his service. So it was just, that was kind of jet fuel for us when we were done with that mission. So.
12: And you've been name-checked on the floor of the U.S. Senate. Senator Chuck Grassley, he is from Iowa, dropped you guys a line and thanked you for what you guys are doing. 200 flagpoles later, and you're still going. You're based in Iowa, but where are the flagpoles? Are they all over the country?
13: Yeah, we're getting there. Our footprint's definitely in Iowa right now, but we've installed flagpoles in Texas, Montana, Illinois, and Missouri. And, you know, as this thing kind of perpetuates and snowballs a little bit, we kind of continue to get more interest in surrounding states. And, you know, I'm getting calls from all around the country just because in my experience, if something is easy to explain, then that's going to be an easy thing to action as well. And it's going to be easy to generate support around, you know. So there's a lot of vitriol and division in our country right now. But it's so nice to be part of a mission and a project that is just without any sort of animosity or controversy at all. It's nothing but good. Everybody that's part of it feels great. So that's kind of where we're at right now.
12: Yeah, and like you said, it's pretty straightforward. We bring flagpoles to veterans, and you put the American flag on top. You've got the state flag on bottom. You dig the hole, you fill it in, and you shake their hands, and you move on to the next one. I'm seeing in my notes here, by the way, veteranflagpoles.org. Veteranflagpoles.org is the website. I want to hear about how you choose the recipients in just a second, but I'm seeing in my notes that for the flag, the setup, the solar light, the commercial-grade telescoping pole, it's about $750 per house.
13: Yes, sir. Correct. That's about our cost. Exactly.
12: And then how do you guys get them there? Road trip?
13: I mean, it's we kind of have a few different angles. So we have military holidays that we found are special. So that might be a Gold Star Spouse Day. So that would be a spouse who lost their loved one in combat, or Vietnam Veterans Day. We have a real soft spot in our heart for Vietnam veterans. We do a lot for them. We have 12 holidays that we try to cover and make sure that somebody's getting a flagpole in recognition to basically bring some relevance and some highlight to that day. So that's one of the things. The other thing that we do three of them a year, but we call them campaigns. And this is when basically we flex all of our assets. So we bring all of our manpower online at once, and we will put anywhere from 20 to 45 flagpoles in the ground. So for instance, Flag Day is kind of our flagship event. It just nests very well with what we do. Obviously, we do flagpoles, and Flag Day is somewhat of a, you know, a conspicuous holiday and doesn't really get its due diligence. So we on that day, we really hammer down, and this year we put 37 flagpoles for veterans all across Northwest Iowa, 22 of which were in one town on one day. Spencer, Iowa. Whoa. Which made a real big impact. Yeah, it was really, really special. So we can do the onesies and twosies, or we can get the whole posse on board and put in dozens.
12: Now, how do we get your attention? How do we submit our dad, our grandpa, our wife, our spouse? Do we submit that online? And how do you choose who gets a poll?
13: Right. So, yeah, everything that we do is through our website. Folks are encouraged to get on there, check out what we do. That's where you can submit a veteran for a possible future install. We do, in terms of the selection process, really it's geared about what our focus is going to be. So if we're going to be doing a Vietnam Veteran Day, for instance, we're going to go down through our database and we're going to find volunteers in the area that we're selecting. If we're going to be doing the Navy birthday, we're going to go through and look at veterans that were in the Navy. You know, so we really cast a wide net. It's not, hey, this is an Iraq war veteran, that's all we're going to focus on. We've done one for every single campaign to date, which is really special, to include a World War II veteran. So it depends where the volunteers are located. We're always looking for volunteers. That's what drives everything. If you have good volunteers, then veteran submissions will follow. The funds will follow. We've never asked for a dollar. We're not the kind of folks who ask for money. But you know, that's kind of how that's how we operate largely. Yeah. Through that website.
12: And then you touched on it there, but what do you need? Do you need donations? Do you need volunteers? Do you need volunteers all across the country? I mean, you personally can't go to every single one of these, do you?
13: No, I do not. I've got an amazing team. I'm fortunate to be surrounded by some of the most driven, ethical people that we have. And some of them are military, some of them aren't. You don't have to be a veteran to be on board. Mm-hmm. The installations themselves take no more than about 45 minutes. So it's a very rapid process. That's always a very good thing. And it has a definitive end state, which I think people are attracted to. When you're done, you know that you've left something, a permanent visual reminder that the veteran can look out of their window every single day, or when they're pulling into their driveway, and know that people still deeply care about what they did. I don't make it to all of them, but fortunately I am surrounded by an amazing team, and we've got team leads that go all throughout the state, and they'll be responsible for kind of housing the inventory and contacting the veteran. But I would say the need for us, you know, is funds. Basically, in my mind, I think of, you know, we are a completely volunteer-based force. So nobody's getting paid a dime for this. Quite the opposite. We've all put money into it, and we're happy, and we love doing it. But every $500 we get really is kind of what leads to another veteran getting a flagpole in their yard. I mean, our cost is about $750, but, you know, that's kind of the figure we always keep in our head. So,
12: yep. Veteranflagpoles.org. I'm glad we're sharing it this week, Independence Day week. 4th of July is on Saturday. I've got my flag up. I've had it up year-round. I've got my bunting up, though. Everything looks great. It just you know, you just feel, it feels just so Americana to go down a street and see all the flags out. So I totally get this project, and why don't you, one more time, veteranflagpoles.org, but why don't you share another story with us? Because that first story was great. Give me another one.
13: Yeah, so, you know, recently in Iowa, we've had multiple soldiers that were killed in action in recent conflicts, and one of the soldiers that we lost, his name was Nate Howard, and we had the extreme privilege to show up at his wife's house. And it was a very somber install, but we were surrounded by a really faith-based, strong family. And when we left that yard, it was just really special to kind of look back in your mirror and see this American flag flying in a yard that this widow could look at every time and think about her husband, Staff Sergeant Nate Howard. And moving forward on, this is really special to us, and it's kind of serendipitous the way this whole thing worked out. But our actually, just through pure fate, our 250th install will happen on our nation's 250th birthday. And we are going to dedicate that to Sergeant Declan Cody, who was killed in action in Kuwait through a drone strike. And we are going to go to his parents' house and give him flagpole number 0250 in honor of his service and memorialize his efforts to this country. So if it's, you know, there's just no shortage of emotion or stories. It's every time you walk into one of these you know, these install opportunities. It's just something special waiting behind. It's just, it's really, really cool.
12: 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Founder and president of Veteran Flagpole Initiative. 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
13: Hey, thank you, sir. I really appreciate this platform. Thank you for what you're doing. And just one last reminder, anybody can find us on Facebook as well with Veteran Flagpole Initiative. Thank you so much for your time. Really greatly appreciate it. Happy 4th.
12: Thanks. Thanks, Eric. And that's going to be a great 250 that you just mentioned there. It is America at Night. I think I just got the chills thinking about that. VeteranFlagpoles.org is the website.
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14: 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Now, seeing my grandson out on the water, it means everything to me. Watching him and taking in the blue waves, the sea breeze, the blurry horizon...
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12: I'm Josh Gilbert, filling in for McGraw, and we just had a wonderful conversation with Eric Dolash, founder of Veteran Flagpole Initiative. VeteranFlagpoles.org is the website. Check that out. We got a text that just came in, 1-844-2-McGraw, 1-844-2-McGraw-262-4729, and they sent a picture. It says, happy 250th. And it's a picture of what appears to be a Ford F-150 with double flags on the back. So I love to see that. Thanks for sending that in. But speaking of the flag, I saw what might be the saddest thing, the saddest story I have seen in a long time. This came out yesterday. NBC.com, NBC News posted this story. And the headline says, as the nation turns 250, many Americans say the Stars and Stripes is now a red flag. And it goes on to talk about how people are embarrassed to hang the flag or fly the flag because they think that it means people will think they're MAGA. There's a gentleman, a 72-year-old gentleman, who says that if we fly the flag, I love flying the flag, but if we do, we put out signs to make it clear that we are not part of the MAGA movement. Someone else said, I don't agree with what's going on right now. Master Sergeant Frank Chappell of the Air National Guard, he said instead of flying the U.S. flag, he flies the flag of the state of Pennsylvania. And it just made me realize, we all know what's been going on the past 10, 15 years. When it comes to the flag, people not standing up for the flag, people wearing the flag, everybody's talking about the flag. But if you refuse to fly the flag, or you look at the flag and you say that's a symbol of a different political group, or they've hijacked my flag and I can't fly that flag now, you're hanging on too tight. If you're thinking that flag is representative of you and your political persuasion only, you're hanging on too tight. And this is the week where we're celebrating 250 years of being a country. And NBC News has eight pages of people talking about why they will or won't fly the flag. If we can't all just be on the same page when it comes to the Stars and Stripes, hanging it up. That's my flag. That's your flag. That's his flag. That's her flag. It's all of our flag. And I cannot believe that we are at a point in our country where we are so divided that even the flag has become a political football. This happens to just be the worst story that I have seen on what should be one of the greatest weeks, since 1976, since the bicentennial. But it does feel off. It does feel like whatever they're doing down there on the National Mall, everything that was leading up to it, it feels off. People aren't participating. People have checked out. People are not getting involved in what should be a huge celebration for this country, 250 years. We had that conversation with Kennessy Davis last night, talking about the Revolutionary War, talking about what all of that means even today, 250 years later. And we're arguing about the flag still? This is my flag. This flag is your flag. This flag is my flag from California to New York Islands. This flag was made for you and me, and we should all be proud to hang it and fly it and put a light on it. You know, McGraw shared a story with me. I don't know if he shared it with you, but he had a neighbor come over and point to his flag, and he said, "Oh, I didn't know you were one of those." One of what? An American? It's the 250th anniversary of the United States of America, and this flag is for you, it's for me, it's for all of us. I've got mine up, and like I mentioned, I got my bunting up. My house looks good. I even put a flag on the back of the golf cart. It's America at Night with McGraw Millhaven. My name is Josh Gilbert, filling in for McGraw. Thanks for having me.
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16: ABC News, I'm Dave Packard. The final fireworks of the 4th of July spilled over into the 5th of July after President Trump delivered a late-night speech on Washington, D.C.'s National Mall. The event was delayed by heat-fueled thunderstorms. The president took the opportunity to say that America is under threat by communists.
28: We like to stop a threat like that immediately and before it begins. It's like a cancer. You got to cut it out. You got to cut it out fast.
16: Now, it wasn't just hot in D.C. In New York City, the heat index there reached 99 degrees, but Arlene Restituyu didn't mind a bit.
29: Being in the city is amazing. The weather is hot, but you're enjoying yourself. There's always places you could go to eat. With family, you know, New York is together today.
16: At least 9 people were injured in a 4th of July boat explosion in Chesapeake City, Maryland. Cecil County officials say 4 patients were flown to local burn centers, another 5 taken by ground to trauma centers. This is ABC News. The husband of former House Speaker Nancy Pelosi is facing hit-and-run charges in Napa County, California.
0: Napa County Sheriff's investigators say a 911 caller reported a brown convertible hit an unoccupied parked car in Yountville on Friday. The parked car had major rear-end damage. The caller said the driver briefly stopped and then drove away. Later, the California Highway Patrol found a brown convertible disabled with damage. The driver was 86-year-old Paul Pelosi. Napa County deputies say Pelosi admitted he hit something, but he didn't know what it was, so he kept driving. He had no alcohol in his body, and DUI has been ruled out. Pelosi was not arrested, but he is suspected of misdemeanor hit and run. Alex Stone, ABC News.
16: President Trump says it started on the 4th. The U.S. Treasury has begun accepting donations of publicly traded stock to help support Trump accounts, the tax-advantaged savings account for children that he named for himself. Dave Packer, ABC.
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7: Not all screen time is created equal. And a new study out of Sweden is helping us understand this even better. So researchers followed more than 20,000 people over nearly two decades and determined that passive screen time, like sitting on the couch and watching television, raised someone's risk of dementia. But if they did something active, like reading, puzzles, or interacting with other people, this same group of people saw their risk of dementia drop. Just like you gotta put the work in to keep your body in shape as you age, you basically have to do the same thing with your brain. A couple things I have found to help: working to learn something new every day, whatever it might be, challenging yourself in some way every day, and really importantly, staying socially active. Some days that means meeting friends in person. Other days, maybe an email, a text, or a phone call. Just stay engaged. I'm Dr. Sanjay Gupta, helping you live a better life.
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30: 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Gary McNamara and Eric Hurley talk about everything from politics to social issues and news of the day. 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
2: All across America, we are Red Eye Radio. He is Eric Harley, and I'm Gary McNamara. Welcome and good morning. How dare the beginning of the show interrupt our conversation?
4: What do you get? What do you get a country that's 250 years old? I'm racking my brain, man. There's nothing on Amazon.
2: You know what's when you think about it, I think about, you know, my dad being 100 years old.
4: Yeah.
2: And the country's 250.
4: Yeah, isn't that crazy? My dad's 93.
2: He's lived over a third.
4: Yeah.
2: Third of this country's existence.
4: It's crazy. But think about all the technology that both of our dads have gone through. Think about you know, where my dad was born in 33. So
2: 26,
4: I'd say right around, let's say 1940 ish, you know, dad would have been 70 or 7 and would have, you know, started maybe being curious about, you know, how things work. That's little boys do. And, you know, go out and build a fort or play in the mud, whatever. And then at 18 went into the Navy. But you think about everything. I mean, aviation, like your dad was a pilot. Mm-hmm. And you think about now, I saw someone post on social media earlier, you know, woke up in Los Angeles and I'm home tonight in DC and I'm grateful to live in America. Basically making the point, it's still amazing that you can get across the country, you know, in just a few hours.
2: My dad was not a commercial pilot, I want to make that clear, but he did the aerobatics in a plane.
4: Yeah.
2: He was a private pilot who, some of the things that he did were insane, as young men tend to do. Now, he didn't climb the Empire State Building to propose to my mother.
4: No, and when he did it, if he had done that, he probably would have put something a little more thoughtful on the banner.
2: Well, and he would have had
4: or
2: a pair,
4: the flag, or
2: and he would have had a parachute.
4: Yeah, exactly. I have a friend who was a base jumper, and he—that's insane to me. That, and he has videos of them just hopping out of a van and then jumping off of, parachuting off of a really high bridge.
2: You know what I think? One of the things is we talk about, you know, just 250 years of age.
4: Mm.
2: Is when you look at the, I always think of the people that lived, you know, some of the founding fathers, for example, who lived into their 70s and then 80s back then.
4: Yeah.
2: There was no modern medicine. I remember when I read the book on the, I got mind blank here. The Great Trek Across the Country. I just got mind blank here. But in the beginning of this, the book that I read, they talked about something that has not been passed down, that it has been passed down because it's in the history books, history cloud. I was thinking about that the other day. Well, in the history books, you mean the history cloud.
4: Yeah, right.
2: That how scared people were of dying. And you think about it. When my father was born, when your father was born, there were no antibiotics.
4: No.
2: Everybody knew somebody who had polio.
4: Yeah.
2: Right. You know, smallpox, you know, people with actual quarantine signs on the doors of their home.
4: The flu epidemic.
2: Flu epidemic. You know, when you go back, that was just, you think about that, that was just less than a decade before my dad was born.
4: Mm-hmm.
2: And when you think about it, when my dad was born in 26, really, you know, you were, until the Industrial Revolution came around, you know, it was almost semi, you know, Neanderthal lifestyles that we lived.
4: Yeah. Yeah.
2: You know, and the amount of technology that we have, and that's the one thing when I remember, and when I watched the History Channel, The Men Who Built America.
4: Mm.
2: And I remember after I watched a couple of episodes, I came back on the air and I went, wow, every one of us, even if you live in poverty in the United States, you live better than billionaires, except for real estate, the amount of real estate you might have owned,
4: right, yeah,
2: and how big your home was.
4: Yeah.
2: That was it.
4: Yeah.
2: We live better than billionaires did 150 years ago, mm-hmm, all because of technology. There is no appreciation. And if you don't have appreciation, you can't be grateful.
4: Right.
2: To understand what technology has done to our lives, as you mentioned, the one gentleman who talked about how you can get across the country. Mm-hmm. I'll be flying. I forgot the date for a second. Tomorrow I'll be flying the Friday to see my dad again.
4: Yeah.
2: You know, I've recently passed on American Airlines actual 1 million miles. I've been around the planet 40 times.
4: Yeah.
2: The vast majority of that has been the last really 15 years. The vast majority of it, yeah, you know, being able to. So to be able to do this and still keep the close family ties that I have been able to do, mm-hmm, because of airline travel, I appreciate that like you can't imagine. Every time I get in a plane, I'm like, this is unbelievable.
4: Right.
2: Because you look back and you say, what did we have? When I think about when my dad was born, many homes didn't have electricity.
4: No.
2: They didn't have a phone.
4: No indoor plumbing.
2: My grandmother and grandfather, I remember when I was young, the icebox. Why do they call the damn refrigerator an icebox? Because they actually had an icebox when they were growing up.
4: Mm-hmm. If you were lucky, you got ice delivered every day.
2: Yeah. By horse and buggy.
4: Yeah.
2: Because that's what delivered, seriously. That's what, you had the Iceman that who wasn't a serial killer.
4: Right.
2: You know,
4: right.
2: It was a
4: professional wrestler.
2: But exactly. I look at medicine, for example, and how scared people were of dying. Mm-hmm. That, you know, you go to the late 1700s, all the way, 1700s, 1800s, you know, even until antibiotics came around, you could die from an infection.
4: Oh, yeah.
2: You know, people were scared to death. It was a Lewis and Clark expedition.
4: Lewis and Clark expedition. And I was thinking that, and I'm not sure that's the one he means.
2: Yeah, the book I read on that, and it was like they said one thing that has not been passed, how people were so scared.
4: Yeah.
2: That you actually, you know, you go out. It was an agriculture. It was a farming society.
4: Yeah.
2: And
4: that's all you had. I mean, if you think about it, there wasn't retirement. You know, you didn't have money sitting in the bank. I mean, you might have if you were, you know, I mean, way up there, you had a little money sitting in the bank. But most families, it required that you lived off the land, did work, the barter system, you worked as long as you could. You know, we're talking pre-Social Security. So there was no real safety net at all. It was about, this was the work you were going to do, and you were going to keep working as long as you could in order to feed your family every day, day to day.
2: The nuclear family was a necessity, a 100% complete necessity.
4: Right.
2: You had, you know, that's how people survived. But when you think of the founding fathers that lived into their 70s, or anybody lived into their 70s and 80s, and the aches and pains that you couldn't do anything about, injuries that you got, you couldn't do anything about it. I think of all the little things that, you know, that pop up in me, and it's like, oh, these things are no problem.
4: Mm-hmm.
2: And so I am so, so grateful, so appreciative. I can put my life into the context of human life and human history, and I'm like, damn, I'm glad when I was the time in life when I was in history when I was born.
4: I'm glad that I was born pre IT world and learned what it was to live without it. When, you know, I'm glad we had a phone, but my mom's mom, even I was probably in my teens, and they still had a party line.
2: Yeah.
4: Which could be very interesting or annoying. And
2: you get on the phone and you're sorry, your neighbor's using
4: Sally,
2: your phone.
4: Can you hang up?
2: Yeah.
4: Yeah.
2: No, I got an emergency call. So do I.
4: And you and then you think about simple, you know, so communication, being able to communicate, having a phone in the house, right? A landline in the house. You know, it's somebody did this video that went viral, and it was a woman, you know, basically saying, you know, if they could only have one central phone in each house. And she was, you know, alluding to, of course, people at first didn't understand that she didn't, that she was just having fun. It was tongue in cheek, talking about having a central phone in the house. And when it rang, everybody's freaking out. That's why we learned to answer it with kind of, we were asking a question like, hello?
2: Hello.
4: And it was like, what the hell are you about to tell me? And who are you? And then caller ID came in and we started getting selective. Yeah, I don't need to talk to that person. And then answering machines and everything else. Now you think about, I still love the idea of being able to communicate while you're on the fly with a mobile phone, with a cell phone. It, to me, is one of the greatest technologies. And the fact that it's a smartphone these days. You know, it can be frustrating, but the fact that we can do so many things on our phone, you can create a business, maintain a business on a phone.
2: On my smartphone, it's, as we know, the phone, all the apps, mm-hmm. your banking,
4: yeah.
2: Recreation, tickets. I have a DJ sound system on my phone
4: mm-hmm, mm-hmm.
2: that automatically mixes the music
4: mm-hmm, mm-hmm.
2: And I'm talking about no gaps. It actually, you know, the song is 5 seconds from the ending. The other one slowly comes in
4: mm-hmm.
2: On it. I find that stuff just unbelievable that we have, this kind of technology to enjoy. And think about this. Think about how it used to be no problem if we used to call somebody and the line would be busy for 3 hours and you couldn't get a hold of them for 3 hours.
4: Mm-hmm.
2: You just dealt with it. Today, you know, if you know you call someone, they don't answer. There's really never a busy signal unless they still have a landline. It just goes to voicemail and you leave a voicemail, or you just say, forget about the, you just don't leave the voicemail.
4: Send a text.
2: No, send a text because people just don't listen to voicemail anymore. It's too much of a pain in the butt to do that. So send them a text, followed up with the text. And then you go, okay, I've communicated with them, you know, through one channel. And the other thing is too, I read the other day where it's like women are now saying men won't come up to us and talk to us in bars anymore. Men seem to have no testosterone. You know, left. Men don't want to date anymore. And you know what our problem was? Mm. Our problem was you had a main phone that was in the middle of where everybody had their daily activities. If you wanted to call a girl in high school, you had to do it in front of your parents.
4: And her dad might answer on the other end.
2: Yes.
4: And he's going to ask you a few questions.
2: Exactly.
4: I know, because I've been in that place. When we still had a landline, you know, it's like, who's this? You know, I mean, you know, those, and it's getting a call directly to the person you want to talk to in that house. Mm-hmm. You know, you think about that. And look, there's a good and bad of all of it. But what it offers is opportunity and also, in some cases, life-saving technology.
2: What it has given me is the opportunity to be so much more productive in the things that I wish to do every day.
4: Mm-hmm.
2: Yeah. I'm able to accomplish it. It really hasn't given me any more free time.
4: Right.
2: But that's not what I'm searching for, is free time to do nothing. My goal, even at my age now, is not to, you know, not that I can't do it. I've always been able to turn it off. I mean, once every like 3 or 4 months, it's like a Friday comes, I'm not going to do anything the whole weekend. That's a rarity. But I do it, and I know I've recognized, you and I have been in this business long enough, I recognized at one point, a couple of points in my life, when burnout was almost there, because mm-hmm. you're just working, you know, 20 hours a day in this business and sleeping four.
4: Yeah.
2: But technology has taken a lot of that away because I can be, and I know you believe the same thing too, you can be so incredibly efficient and productive.
4: I can bookmark and come back to it.
2: Right. There's everything that you can do. What used to take us 10 hours now takes us a minute.
4: Yeah, right.
2: And I'm not exaggerating on that either.
4: Right.
2: Of research. You can find out that quickly. It makes my life much more productive, much more efficient. And if some people want to take that to, you know, do whatever recreation they want, they're fine with that. I'm not against that, you know, at all. I'm the last one to judge what a person does, you know, with their life, as long as they're productive people and they take care of their own business and they don't try to bother me and my rights.
4: Right. Yeah.
2: Right.
4: Yeah, exactly.
2: And fulfill their responsibilities and obligations. That's do what you want.
4: Right.
2: In fact, I'm fascinated with people that do things, live a life completely different than mine. I'm absolutely fascinated by people that get involved in certain things. And I'm like, wow, that's really so cool. I'd never do it, but man, that's the coolest thing ever.
4: I love that. I love that. I love watching someone else's experience and then saying to myself, yeah, you know, that's not my thing. But man, they're killing it in what they're doing. They're crushing it.
2: I watched a guy. And he came up on YouTube shuffle, you know, just random shuffle.
4: Yeah.
2: Guy in Arkansas.
4: Yeah.
2: Took basically an ICBM site.
4: Yeah.
2: The silo they closed down.
4: Yeah.
2: But in the all the living quarters, everything that was all underwater.
4: Yeah.
2: He went in, drained the whole thing, built an entire 3-story house in that. And I'm like, how much money does it take to do this?
4: Right.
2: Why would you do it? What are the frustrations? And he goes, I'm just the kind of person that loves to do this. I'm like, what? I would never do anything like that. I was completely amazed. And I'm like, wow, that is one cool dude.
4: Colin Furze in Great Britain, a tunnel under his house and now a garage that has a lift so it can lift his DeLorean up to his driveway. It's taken him years. Furze, not Firth, Colin Furze on YouTube. It's a great watch. It's fun.
2: We are Red Eye Radio.
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6: We'll review this week because we actually have off tomorrow. 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
2: We are Red Eye Radio. He's Eric Carly, and I'm Gary McNamara. You know, by the way, we do go through these highs and lows of socialism versus capitalism. This must be the late 90s, I think, Milton Friedman, because he looks a lot older here. Mm. Here's what he had to say about 50 years previous, which would have been the 1930s. Mm.
3: It's hard now to realize, looking back some more than 50 years, how different the situation was in the world than it is now. Everywhere in the world, all of the emphasis was on central planning, on collectivism. Those few of us who believed in freedom and free markets in minimum government were regarded as nuts over on an extreme fringe of the intellectual scene.
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0: Ms. Quiros is claiming and fighting for. But I believe in a big tent, that if the Democratic Party is going to really represent farmers and ranchers and middle-class workers and be able to compete in states like Indiana, Kansas, and Nebraska, we've got to have a big tent. And we're not going to agree on everything. And we're going to make our arguments within our party and fight hard for what we believe. But the bottom line is we are united, that we have to win back the Senate and the House.
1: That's what it is, big tent. So what are they accepting? Socialism, communism, Nazism.
2: Well, it says we don't have to agree on everything. Yeah, you do.
1: And we're going to have a vibrant debate. There's been no debate.
2: No.
1: Except for Goldman now that he's out.
2: Right.
1: You know, I saw you do an interview the other day calling the Democratic Party anti-Semitic.
2: Right.
1: So you got to be a racist. You've got to have the worst character traits in order to be a Democrat, and that opens up the Big Ten.
2: Yep.
1: Yeah.
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16: 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I'm Dr. Sanjay Gupta, helping you live a better life.
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1: It's not going to happen.
0: Well, they don't love America.
1: They don't. You can't fake it.
0: Right.
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1: Yeah. It's well. It's you know. I mean, for those 10, maybe, but for the others, no. Your party doesn't love America.
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14: 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This is a great thing short term, but long term it can lead to serious and even chronic aches and pains. 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Strength and conditioning specialist Dana Santa says, performing exercises at a deliberate tempo makes it easier to notice when the wrong muscles are taking over, and also gives the intended muscles a chance to engage before that compensation kicks in. 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I'm Dr. Sanjay Gupta, helping you live a better life.
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Recently, I met a man who many years ago served as a pilot in the United States Navy. His unit was deployed and had been assigned an early morning mission. It was winter, and the freezing rain and biting wind made pre-flight preparations nearly unbearable. Still, being in command, the young pilot had no choice but to press on. The crew launched into the storm, climbing blindly through the clouds, using only their instruments for guidance. The aircraft rattled against the turbulence, with rain and hail hammering the fuselage like a relentless drumbeat. With each takeoff, the pilots had a habit of using the plane's HF radio to search nearby stations for background music to accompany them as the plane ascended into the sky. As the young pilot scanned through the static, he suddenly heard something familiar, the unmistakable sound of the Tabernacle Choir from Salt Lake City, Utah, and its program, Music and the Spoken Word. The pilot paused. The reception was poor, the words barely distinguishable through the crackling interference. But the feeling was immediate and undeniable, a tender reminder of home, faith, and God's presence. Then, through the static, the voice of the narrator broke through, clear and distinctive. "My faithfulness to thee is as the dawn of a new day." At that exact moment, the plane broke through the cloud cover, and the cockpit was instantly flooded with brilliant sunlight. The storm, the darkness, the turbulence, everything that had surrounded the plane only moments before was now below, hidden beneath a thick, rolling sea of clouds. Above, the sky stretched endless and clear. Inside, something within the pilot soared. The message was unmistakable. He recorded, "God is faithful. No matter the storms that rage below, no matter the darkness that clouds our vision, His faithfulness is unwavering, as sure as the rising sun." He continued, "That morning in the cockpit was more than just an experience. It was a personal, grace-filled moment where I knew beyond all doubt that God's faithfulness is as certain as the dawn of a new day." Yes, God's faithfulness is as certain as the dawn. His faithfulness to us is something we can always count on. As we celebrate the 4th of July, we give thanks for God's unfailing faithfulness to each of us and pray for His blessings upon this great land that we love.

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Until we meet again, may peace be with you this day and always.

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13: 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Now, with a message titled Bloom Where You're Planted, here is our speaker, Dr. Michael Ziegler.
14: Pat Smith says that she'll never forget when she first moved to Greensburg in 1958. Her husband said to her, "See, there's the courthouse tower, and it's got the tree on it." I'm told that everyone who has ever lived in Greensburg, Indiana, has had some version of that very conversation. There's the courthouse, there's the tree growing out of it. It's a long story that goes back to sometime around the end of the American Civil War. That's when residents of the town first noticed a tree growing where it shouldn't. That is, through the roof of their 10-story courthouse tower. And over 150 years later, a tree is still there today, perched high up 100 feet, growing through a hole in the roof. You can see it if you zoom in using Google Earth, or just take the Greensburg exit off of I-74 when you're passing through. Nobody is sure how it got there, on the wing of a bird or a gust of wind. The first tree was removed in 1870 for fear it would damage the tower. But in 1875, another appeared. And in 1888, at least four additional trees were cut down from the roof. But others grew in their place and have continued to grow there through droughts and storms, recessions and wars. Eventually, the town just owned it. They couldn't get rid of it. And then they didn't want to be rid of it. They accepted it as some strange, obstinate, providential gift, one that they hadn't asked for and hadn't earned. Today, they're on somewhere around tree number 11. And the clock tower tree has become part of the town's identity and inspiration, a mascot of sorts, a symbol of growth, and the source of some bad jokes, like the one about how the tree is watered by the springs of the clock, of course. Puns notwithstanding, Greensburg's tree seems to give people hope. Hope for blooming wherever you happen to be planted. Bloom where you're planted was counsel I was given as a young person. I was just beginning to serve in the military, in the U.S. Air Force at the time. And it was good advice. In the military, you can give your assignment preferences. You can fill out your wish list, but the wings and winds of the Air Force assignment system are going to send you where they send you, unasked and sometimes unearned. And maybe that's why I'm a sucker for a story of a tree thriving where it should not be, in what seem like impossible circumstances. I get why Greensburg has made a mascot of an unlikely tree protruding from the shingles of their town's tower. There is something deeply human that longs to see life even in the most austere environments. Tiny green tendrils springing from decayed mortar joints of a condemned building, or creeping from narrow caverns in cracked sidewalks, or peeking through the trough of a neglected house rain gutter. These sights are a symbol of the seeds of life. Not usually in a hurry, but generally, they'll find a way. Maybe your life isn't subject to the whims of an assignment system. Maybe you've lived in the same place all your life. Maybe you've been blessed with support from family and friends, teachers and mentors. But also, you've been through seasons of drought and storm, and you know just how few supports would need to break loose before your growing conditions would seem much less favorable and much more precarious or hopeless. It may not feel like being a tree on a roof, but maybe a fiddler, as Tevye, the milkman, saw himself and his town in that fiddler, just trying to scratch out a pleasant, simple tune without breaking his neck. No matter how sure things may appear, it doesn't take much to see how insecure your perch in this world is. There's an old story from the Good Book that Tevye read, the Hebrew Bible, the Old Testament, as Christ followers call it, an ancient account that rings with this truth. It's about a young Hebrew man named Joseph. He was his father's favorite, and his 9 older brothers knew it, and Joseph knew it. Good-looking, well-built, at age 17, life for Joseph seemed as secure as can be. But then his brothers had had enough of him perched up there on that pedestal, so they took him down a few stories. They sold him as a slave and made up a story that he'd been mauled by a bear or something and sold that to their father. Meanwhile, Joseph ends up as a slave in Egypt, bought by a guy named Potiphar. Joseph's a good worker. He does well there. Even though the assignment wasn't on his wish list, his place started to seem relatively secure again. But then, he's wrongfully accused of trying to sexually assault his boss's wife and gets sent down a few more stories, down into the dungeon, locked up in prison. Like most accounts in the Bible, Joseph's story works on many levels. There's always an element of hope, but first, a dose of reality. The reality is that on our own, wherever we're planted, none of our situations are as sure as we think they are. It's a long story about how the world got to be this way. The Bible reveals how we had become like trees, cut off from our water source, like branches who didn't think we needed the vine. Creatures at odds with our Creator. As the prophet Jeremiah put it, "Cursed is the one whose trust is in man, who depends on human flesh for his strength, and whose heart turns away from the Lord, his Creator. He will be like a bush in the wastelands and will not see any good come. But blessed is the man who trusts in the Lord, whose confidence is in the Lord. He will be like a tree planted by the water that sends out its roots by the stream. It does not fear when heat comes. Its leaves are always green. It has no worries in a year of drought. and never fails to bear fruit. Jeremiah 17:5-8. See, we broke faith with our Creator. God designed us to live forever by trusting in Him, and God gives us His Word and His Spirit to create that bond of trust. But if we stay separated from our source, we might go on precariously living for 80 or 90 years or more, but eventually reality catches up. There's more to Joseph's story, though. Joseph isn't just any guy who's been betrayed and wrongfully condemned and left in a hole to rot. Joseph is part of the family of the promised seed. The seed is how God, in the Bible's book of Genesis, describes His plan to restore our faith in Him, to replant and regrow humanity's roots in God's life. God began again with Joseph's great-grandfather, Abraham. God promised Abraham that in his family, in his seed, all the families of the earth would be blessed. And Abraham trusted God. And so, even though Abraham's family, and especially his great-grandson Joseph, would be planted in some of the most inhospitable climates, in slavery and in prison, and eventually when their nation collapsed and they went into exile and death, even then, nothing could uproot God's promise. Because generations later, this seed, this family, would be gathered into one person, Abraham's greatest descendant, Jesus, conceived by the Holy Spirit, born of the Virgin Mary, revealed to be the eternal Word of God in person. And Jesus was planted where nothing should grow. He was betrayed, falsely accused, nailed to a cross, and they left His dead body in a hole to rot. But God began again and raised His Son from the dead. And today, 2,000 years later, Jesus is the most fruitful tree that has ever been. And the seed of His promise was already present centuries earlier with Joseph. Listen to how it goes, recorded in Genesis chapter 39. Now Joseph had been brought down to Egypt after he had been sold by his brothers into slavery. And a man named Potiphar, an officer of Pharaoh, the captain of Pharaoh's guard, an Egyptian, had bought Joseph from the hands of the Ishmaelites who had brought him down there. And the Lord was with Joseph, and he became a successful man, and he was in the house of his Egyptian master. And his master saw that the Lord was with Joseph, and that the Lord caused everything he did to succeed in his hands. So Joseph found favor in his master's eyes, and Joseph served him. And his master put him in charge of his house. He entrusted all that he had into Joseph's hand. And from the time that he put Joseph in charge, the Lord blessed the Egyptian's house for Joseph's sake. And the blessing of the Lord was upon all that he had in his house and his field. So he left all that he had in Joseph's charge. And because of him, Potiphar, his master, had no concern about anything, except for the food he ate. Now Joseph was well-built and handsome, and in the course of time, his master's wife cast her eyes upon Joseph, and she said to him, "Come to bed with me." Joseph refused. He said to his master's wife, "Look, because of me, my master has no concern about anything in the house, and he has put me in charge over everything. No one is greater in this house than I am, and my master has not withheld anything from me except you, because you're his wife. So how could I do this great evil and sin against God?" Yet she kept on talking to him day after day. But he would not listen to her, to go to bed with her or be with her. One day, when Joseph went into the house to do his work, and there were no other servants in the house, she caught him by his cloak and said, "Come to bed with me." But he left his cloak in her hand and ran out of the house. As soon as she saw that he had left his cloak in her hand and had run out of the house, she called to her household servants and said to them, "Look, he has brought this Hebrew among us to make sport of us. He tried to get into bed with me, but I screamed. And when he heard me scream for help, he left his cloak beside me and ran out of the house." And she kept his cloak beside her until his master came home. And then she told him the same story, saying, "That Hebrew slave you have brought to be among us came to make sport of me. But when I screamed for help, he left his cloak beside me and ran from the house." And when his master heard the words that his wife spoke to him, "This is the way your slave treated me," he burned with anger. And Joseph's master took him and put him in the prison, the place where the king's prisoners were kept. And he was there in prison. But the Lord was with Joseph and showed him steadfast love. And the Lord gave Joseph favor in the eyes of the prison warden. So the warden put Joseph in charge of all the prisoners. And whatever was done there, it was Joseph that did it. And the warden paid no attention to anything that was in Joseph's charge because the Lord was with Joseph. And whatever he did, the Lord made it succeed. Genesis chapter 39. This weekend, U.S. Americans celebrated America's 250th birthday. Now, some people tell a story of America as a failed experiment, planted in bad conditions, created by privileged white men who didn't want to pay their taxes. Others tell a story of America as unique, exceptional, or even God's chosen nation, planted to be an oak of righteousness for the world. The Bible, however, gives us another story in which to see America. It is one more place where the Spirit of God is carrying the seed of God's blessing, the crucified and risen Jesus, to all places. And followers of Jesus, we can bloom here also, like Joseph did in Egypt. Whatever the conditions, we can grow here, not for ourselves, but for others. Because this story is not about me or you or America or any other political entity. The story is about Jesus, his love for God, his Father, and God the Father's love for the world. No exceptions. So much so that he gave his only Son, that whoever trusts in him would be truly blessed. But sometimes, as Americans, or Canadians, or from wherever you happen to be hearing this, we get turned around on what it means to be blessed. The world will tell you that blessing means favorable circumstances. But blessing, in the biblical sense, means God's favor in any circumstance. No exceptions. Because there is no where God does not belong. And with God, forgiveness and life and resurrection and reconciliation and new creation will always find a way. But not usually in too much of a hurry. I was looking through scanned copies of old newspapers from the Greensburg Daily News, the town with that exceptional tree growing from the roof of its clock tower. One article from 1990 describes the tree as a most peculiar providential gift that symbolizes a community that is steadfast and determined to grow and thrive under any circumstances. Another article from 1929 reports how a certain Mr. and Mrs. Swartz of Chicago motored through Greensburg on their way back home from Florida, and after viewing the tower for themselves, they announced that they were now convinced that the tree was really there. The tower trees of Greensburg have garnered a lot of attention for this small Indiana town. And from a certain perspective, we could say it's a story about an exceptional town with an exceptional gift. But from another perspective, the story isn't about Greensburg at all. It's about the resilience of plants. The Greensburg Tower trees are just one of countless examples of plants being plants, thriving in circumstances and places we thought impossible. Like the fig tree that grows upside down from a crack in a cave in Naples, Italy. Or the most photographed 70-year-old willow tree that grows all alone in the middle of a large lake in Wanaka, New Zealand. Or the little sapling seen growing from a neighbor's chimney. Or the potatoes that sprout from your countertop. Just being what God created them to be. If you don't know God's promise for you, I invite you into this abundant life planted in Jesus and with his people. And if you do know Jesus, I invite you to send down your roots more deeply. In Jesus, we can continue to celebrate the unique gifts God has given to our native lands, to our towns and families, and to each of us as individuals. But the story we tell, the story we live by, is not of the greatness of our nation, nor of our town, nor of ourselves. It is of the singularly exceptional seed who came back from the dead when they cut him down so that he could give us life, unasked, unearned, and by human measures, impossible. The risen and ascended Jesus sends us into all the nations to sow the seed of God's word, to bless all people, to become what God made them to be. And he promises to be with us always, wherever we happen to be planted. Would you pray with me? Dear God, make me like a tree planted by streams of living water, bearing fruit in season and out of season, through your word, Jesus, and by your Holy Spirit, and for your glory. Amen.
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0: Does the Democratic Party actually need to embrace the moniker of socialism, lean into it?
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6: All right, thanks, Scott Chan. 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Toll free, it is 800-941-SEAN. If you want to be a part of the program, we have a lot of news regarding Supreme Court decisions that have come down today. Some I like, some I don't like. Greg Jarrett, Fox News legal analyst and New York Times bestselling author, will join us in a minute. Court allowing Trump to fire the FTC commissioner overturns major restraint on presidential power. A lot of people looking at that as a huge win. Others not happy about the court preventing the president from firing the Fed chair governor. And justices uphold the state law allowing for late arriving mail-in ballots. Not sure why people get an extension, and you know, when it comes to getting their ballots in on time, there should be a set date. That date should be election day. And if everybody's required to have it in by that date, I don't think that is too onerous. Let's go to some analysis, then we'll get to Greg. Here's John Yoo explaining how the Supreme Court ruling in this one particular case, its most important ruling, he declares, in 91 years. Here's what he said.
7: The FTC case, Slaughter, is the culmination of a campaign by presidents going back to Ronald Reagan all the way through, all the presidents, all the way through to Trump, aided by, really, the Roberts Court has been on this for 20 years now, to try to end the practice of Congress of creating these independent powers within the executive branch, which are not under the control of the president. This decision is perhaps the most important decision about the operation of the government since 1935. As you said, Bill, that case is called Humphrey's Executor. No longer will there be an FTC, SCC, FC. All those agencies were designed by Congress to be outside the president's control. And the court says clearly that is inconsistent with the vesting by the founders of the executive power only in the president. They're all going to be directly under the control of the president now. Huh. So it almost doesn't matter whether they're in the Treasury Department or in the State Department, because the president now can, right, give them orders and fire them if they don't obey.
6: All right, let's get Greg Jarrett's reaction to all of this. Greg, I tend to agree with John Yoo on this. And his analysis, this is the Slaughter case where the dismissal of two Democratic commissioners from the FTC by President Trump and finding that their removal conflicted with statutory requirements. What is your take?
8: Well, John Yoo's right. Finally, after 91 years, the president gets to regain control of the out-of-control alphabet soup of federal agencies that mushroomed during the 20th century, the so-called administrative state that has behaved, and you and I have talked about it, Sean, as a fourth branch of government, unelected people, totally unaccountable to anyone, who wield enormous power. And today, Chief Justice John Roberts said, that's enough. And he restored common sense by saying, look, these agency officials who exercise executive power are accountable to the chief executive, the president. And executive power rests solely on the president and nobody else. So he can fire them at will, because removal is a necessary component of presidential control. And the court said, by the way, Congress cannot restrict the president's control over these agency officers. So, you know, in doing this, the Supreme Court reversed itself. As John, you pointed out, the Humphreys executor decision, a horrible decision in 1935 by a different Supreme Court, obviously, that prevented presidents from firing officials at these regulatory agencies. That was a wrongheaded decision. And now, finally, it is dead and buried.
6: What did you make of the Supreme Court ruling today on counting mail-in ballots after Election Day? Jonathan Turley, our colleague, he described this as a significant loss for Republicans. It makes no sense to me, with maybe the exception of the military, if they need extra time because of the pace at which mail-in ballots can be sent from overseas, maybe with that exception. But he viewed this as a little bit more significant than I did. What is your take?
8: Well, I think this was the Supreme Court saying to the people across the street in Congress, if you really want to bring in these mail-in ballots and contain them, pass the Save America Act, which has a provision on that. This ruling wasn't about ideology. It was a specific reading of existing federal law. And the court said that the federal statute specifies when voters must vote, but it says nothing at all about when mail-in ballots must be received. And the court said it's up to Congress to pass a law, i.e. Save America Act, if it wants ballots to be received by Election Day. But until then, states have the power to manage ballot counting, which is what Mississippi did in this particular case. But this is consistent with the Constitution, which grants Congress the power to regulate federal elections, but it gives states the authority to administer elections, and that includes vote counting. However, the court said the Constitution does give Congress the power to override or modify those state rules, such as Mississippi and California and elsewhere. But until that happens, you're going to have these nightmare scenarios, such as California, where you don't know the results for many days or weeks, and that only fuels distrust in the integrity of elections. I see this as the Supreme Court sort of lighting a fire under Congress that if you really want to fix elections, pass a law.
6: You know, they often go back and pretty much advise Congress to do such without such explicit language as you're using. I think the case that is going to matter the most is the issue of birthright citizenship. Over the years, we've used the term anchor babies. People come from other countries, they give birth to a child in the U.S., and automatically they are a U.S. citizen. Now, you've heard oral arguments, you've heard, different analysis of it. What's your take?
8: Well, I wrote a column immediately after the president issued his executive order when he took office on birthright citizenship. And I argued that he had a valid argument because I went back to, and you can read it online, take some time to find it, but you'll find it. The debate that took place between the sponsors and the authors of that particular provision of the 14th Amendment. And it was abundantly clear to me from the words they spoke on the floor of the U.S. Senate that they did not intend for this to include, children or anybody who's not a legal resident. I was disappointed as I listened to the oral argument that wasn't emphasized enough. Now, that doesn't mean that the Supremes themselves aren't looking at that in context. But, I think the odds are that the president's going to lose on birthright citizenship. If he does, I think it's a wrong decision. It would be up to Congress to fix it. It's astonishing to me that, you know, you hear Chuck Schumer say over and over again, oh, it's Jim Crow 2.0. He apparently doesn't realize it was Democrats that created the Jim Crow laws, which were hideous and awful. And this has nothing to do about disenfranchising African-American voters. If you look at the polling data, they're among the highest, 78% or something like that, want valid voter ID. And it's silly to argue in this day and age that, you know, these people don't have ID. You have to have an ID to do anything, to pick up medicine, to travel, to go anywhere, you know, even to attend Democrat rallies, you got to have an ID. So, you know, I think they want to cheat, and they're creating the conditions to do so.
6: All right, quick break. More with our legal analysis of all the Supreme Court rulings that have come down today. More with Greg Jarrett on the other side. Mark Halperin will analyze a lot of how the Democratic Party is now shifted so solidly left. All right, we're getting ready. We're going to celebrate our 250th anniversary, this milestone. Also a great time to reflect on an enduring relationship between the U.S. and Israel. Yes, our greatest ally, the most reliable ally. Let's go back to the words of President John F. Kennedy. He once said, Israel was not created in order to disappear. Israel will endure and flourish. And those words captured the spirit of a young democracy threatened and determined to survive in spite of being surrounded by so many enemies. Whatever you can do during their time of need as they fight for their survival, please go to their website. They'll give you a free USA Israel flag pin when you go online and hopefully can donate generously. 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
6: You know, from America's Revolutionary War to Israel's now fight for their very survival in 1948, Israel has faced from day one moment after another. 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
17: A Better Life with Dr. Sanjay Gupta.
18: I'm feeling lucky to have my college-age kids home with me for a few weeks this summer. And one of the things I know we're going to be talking about, AI. I've started to use it more often at the hospital to get fresh takes on patient problems that I'm trying to solve. And for my girls, well, I know that they are navigating college now with these new powerful tools. Something, frankly, that you and I couldn't have even imagined when we were in school. But while it may be tempting to outsource your studying and your work to these large language models, I beg you not to. And that's because AI chatbots tend to reproduce what researchers call weird viewpoints. That's an acronym: Western, Educated, Industrialized, Rich, and Democratic. Look, AI isn't going away, and admittedly, it can be a really powerful tool, but you don't want it doing your thinking for you. I'm Dr. Sanjay Gupta, helping you live a better life.
19: Donation. Take action and help save lives.

0: final moments with Greg Jarrett as he analyzes the Supreme Court rulings that have been released today. Overall, as you look at the decisions now that are coming down kind of fast and furious here, and whether it's the Slaughter case or Watson versus the RNC or the Trump versus Cook case or any of the cases that we're getting with decisions on, and as we await the final decisions, what is your take on the makeup of the court? Because when people ask me, I really can't give them a straight answer. I don't have any clue what the judicial philosophy of Amy Coney Barrett is. At times, I don't have any clue what it might be for, you know, Chief Justice John Roberts. I don't know if you have the same questions I do, but I find some of their decisions contradictory and just odd to me.
1: Well, Amy Coney Barrett tends to do whatever John Roberts does. You'll notice that in the opinions. She mimics his point of view. But for those who say that this is a one-sided court in the bag for President Trump, decisions that we saw today belie that argument. Yes, Trump has won some significant cases, but he's lost a bunch. The tariffs, for example, an important case. He didn't win that one. Birthright citizenship will come out tomorrow. I don't think he's going to win that one. I may be surprised. And then, of course, as you point out today, two cases in which Trump / Republicans did not win. The Lisa Cook case, Federal Reserve, where the president had fired her. The court said not.
0: Why do you think they bifurcated that out compared to other agencies, which gave the president an enormous amount of power? And in that case, I'm talking about the Slaughter case.
1: Yeah. So on the one hand, in the Slaughter case, the president has broad authority to fire anyone at federal regulatory agencies. But Chief Justice Roberts created an exception for the central bank, the Fed. Why? Because in creating the Fed, Congress structured it to operate independently because it recognized that monetary policy is meant to be protected from political pressure. Understand the court did not say the Fed governor can never be fired, only that removal has to meet the statutory requirements contained in that law. It's a nuanced ruling, which is why the Chief Justice authored both the Slaughter case and the Lisa Cook case, so that he himself could draw the distinction.
0: Net, would you say that this was a good day for Republicans and the president, or a split decision?
1: Oh, I'd call it a split decision. Republicans didn't win everything. But the Slaughter case is a huge decision because, as John, you pointed out, and you and I agree, this out-of-control administrative state, this fourth branch of government, has been wielding too much, enormous power, since the Humphreys decision by the Supreme Court in 1935. And every single president has complained about it and been angry about it. But it took President Donald Trump to actually bring the challenge and take it all the way to the U.S. Supreme Court and get a bad decision rectified. You know, the Supreme Court has gotten a lot of decisions wrong over 250 some odd years, and they've reversed themselves and overturned themselves more than 100 times, and you can add today's decision to that long list.
0: Well, it's amazing. These decisions come out one after another today, and Greg Jarrett actually finds the time to read them all and help inform all of us. That's what makes you great at what you do. Greg Jarrett, appreciate your time, sir. Thank you, as always. All right, my friend, 800-941-SEAN is our number.
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12: A better life with Dr. Sanjay Gupta.
13: I'm feeling lucky to have my college-age kids home with me for a few weeks this summer. And one of the things I know we're going to be talking about, AI. I've started to use it more often at the hospital to get fresh takes on patient problems that I'm trying to solve. And for my girls, well, I know that they are navigating college now with these new powerful tools. Something, frankly, that you and I couldn't have even imagined when we were in school. But while it may be tempting to outsource your studying and your work to these large language models, I beg you not to. And that's because AI chatbots tend to reproduce what researchers call weird viewpoints. That's an acronym: Western, Educated, Industrialized, Rich, and Democratic. Look, AI isn't going away, and admittedly, it can be a really powerful tool, but you don't want it doing your thinking for you. I'm Dr. Sanjay Gupta, helping you live a better life.
14: Average doesn't grow your business.

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4: A Better Life with Dr. Sanjay Gupta.
5: When you need your body to perform, but some of your muscles are having trouble, other muscles can sometimes help compensate. This is a great thing short term, but long term it can lead to serious and even chronic aches and pains. So if you've got nagging stiffness or irritation somewhere, don't push through it. Try to figure out why it's happening and how you can correct it. Strength and conditioning specialist Dana Santa says, performing exercises at a deliberate tempo makes it easier to notice when the wrong muscles are taking over, and also gives the intended muscles a chance to engage before that compensation kicks in. Dana suggests that starting with primary movement patterns such as squatting, hinging, pushing, pulling, rotating, and core can help make compensation easiest to identify and to address. I'm Dr. Sanjay Gupta, helping you live a better life.
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10: All right, 25 now till the top of the hour. 800-941-SEAN, our number if you want to be a part of the program. I just wanted to do a check-in. There's a guy I'm going to introduce you to in a second. His name is Brian Stern, and he's the Grey Bull Rescue Chairman and Founder. And we saw what happened. He's a veteran of more than 800 rescue evacuation missions worldwide. And Brian has helped save in the course of his life. This is his passion. This is really what he was born to do, if you ask me. He has saved more than 8,700 lives and served as a first responder even during the 9/11 attacks. And anyway, he's bringing his expertise in terms of, you know, a lot of the devastation that happened in Venezuela. There's a lot of outrage growing after a video surfaced appearing to show the regime's interior minister preventing members of a U.S. rescue delegation from actually assisting the people that desperately needed help, which makes no sense at all. Secretary of State Marco Rubio weighed in on this. Let's play it.
12: We're already deploying a search and rescue teams from Fairfax County, Virginia, and Los Angeles. There'll be some others we'll add. That's their most immediate need right now is search and rescue efforts. They have a bunch of collapsed buildings, and so they'll need a lot of help in terms of digging through that. The airport there is badly damaged, so we'll have to rely on the Department of War to deploy assets there. And then we're also helping them with some overhead imagery, especially in coastal areas where they don't have full visibility over what the damage has been and what the impact has been. Those are the acute.

0: like short-term needs over the next 48 to 72 hours, because in search and rescue, you're trying to get to people while you can still save their lives. They're buried under rubble. And other countries are responding as well. The Qataris have already offered assistance, as we spoke to them earlier today as well. El Salvador has stepped up, and multiple countries around the region, including Chile and others, have reached out to us to communicate and get that happening. As we move forward with that response, with the sort of the short-term phase of response recovery, the second phase, of course, will be identifying their more longer-term and acute needs. What are the things over the long-term they're going to need help with? We'll have a better assessment of that after the next 48 hours when we're on the ground, and as the Venezuelan authorities get more visibility as to the level of damage in terms of housing. Where do you put all these people that don't have anywhere to go live? What we can do to help restore or help them restore their communications, their internet, their telecom, and so forth.
1: One of the things that defines the people of this great country, and there are so many things that define its greatness, is whether it's fellow Americans in need, whether it's a tsunami, you know, somewhere around the world somewhere, whether there's any other natural disaster. The ability of the American people, the generosity of the American people to rise to the occasion and provide the food and the water and the medicine and the supplies and the, you know, the equipment that are needed to help people out in their worst moments is beyond inspiring. And I think there's no better, more generous country than ours. That's why it's hard to understand why some Democrats don't take pride in their country. Anyway, here to give us an update on it is Brian Stern. He's with Gray Bill Rescue. He's the chairman and founder, and he is staged and ready in the Caribbean to help in these missions following these catastrophic earthquakes, and he is bringing us an update today. Brian, thanks for being on the ground. I think it's a pretty impressive record that you've helped save more than 8,700 lives in your life, but clearly that's your calling, and you're great at it. How do things stand now?
2: Thanks for having us, Sean. Things are complicated. The video that you were just referencing, where you see Diosdado Cabello kind of adversarial with a search and rescue team from America, it's fascinating because he's literally that same guy, Diosdado Cabello, is on the same exact indictment as Nicolas Maduro. And there remains a Rewards for Justice bounty on his head, still to this very day. So I bring that up. I bring that up just to showcase the complexity of this whole mess. The, you know, Venezuela is a complicated place. It's always been a complicated place. The largest concentration of Hezbollah outside of Lebanon is in Venezuela. And you're seeing, you know, American search and rescue teams co-located with people who have literally part of the Rewards for Justice program. And
1: all right. But the report is and there's video to back this up, that has surfaced appearing to show that the Interior Minister preventing members of a U.S. rescue delegation from actually assisting the people in Venezuela. What's that all about?
2: Well, this is the challenge, right? You know, back at the Minister of Interior, Diosdado Cabello is the guy in the video. We have a warrant out for his arrest as we speak. This is not a good guy. So it is not surprising that a bad guy is getting in the way of doing good things. That's what bad guys do. So, you know, the people are suffering. The people have been suffering for quite some time. Just because there was a big earthquake does not mean that the bad guys found Jesus. That's not what that means. Here on the ground, a lot of things have been frustrated. Relief efforts, humanitarian aid, search and rescue teams, as you see in the video, all kinds of things, permitting for aircraft, all kinds of things, are frustrated by the current government of Venezuela. And when he, you know, Delcy Rodriguez, the current president of Venezuela, her stepfather is Elias Ramirez, also known as Carlos the Jackal. That's her stepdad, the godfather of international terrorism. So,
1: well, if we have an indictment for this guy, why don't we just arrest him, get him out of the way, and then the relief efforts can continue?
2: The American in the video looked more like a law enforcement officer than a fireman to me. I think he maybe should have, done some habeas corpus on Diosdado Cabello and use that to pay for humanitarian aid and search and rescue teams to come in. I don't think that's the worst idea in the world either.
1: Let me ask you this. Are you able to get to the people in need? Because time is usually of the essence after an event like this.
2: Right now, we are absolutely in recovery phase. It hasn't been called yet, but the search and rescue part, the idea of finding people who are alive, is Now we're talking about divine intervention and miracles. If somebody is found alive, it's at that level. Miracles do happen, of course, but it is it would be anomalous. It's 1,000 degrees outside. It's very hot. Air purity is a problem. Oxygen availability in a collapsed and confined space is at a premium, plus injuries, plus heat, plus the rest. The likelihood of finding someone alive at this moment is very, very, very, very, very, very low. Therefore, this is pivoting to recovery. This is pivoting to search and recovery and also humanitarian aid. There's lots of people in Venezuela that were already displaced because of conflict and all the rest. This earthquake did not make that situation any better.
1: Brian, we appreciate all you're doing. Please update us if there's anything we can do to help you or any message we can send on to the administration. We'll be glad to help any way we can. Godspeed. Keep up the great work. And it's phenomenal what you're doing. And I have every belief that, you know, that relief will get there eventually. It's too bad that you have to fight through this, you know, insanity right now.
2: The big thing we need, Sean, right now, GrableRescue.org. We need people to go to the website and donate. We're a 501c3, and helicopters and boats do not pay for themselves. Everything costs money out here. So we need people to listen and to please try and help people out. That's the best way people can help right now is give money to good organizations doing good work.
1: Well, we'll put that up on my website, Hannity.com. Brian, appreciate you being with us. Thank you, sir. All right, quick break. Right back to our phones this Monday, 800-941-SEAN, our number if you want to be a part of the program.
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1: 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And here's what he said.
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21: Everyone poops. It's not just the name of a classic potty training book. It's a universal truth. Even though everyone does it, almost no one wants to talk about it. Dr. Tricia Pasricha wants to change that. She's the author of a new book. It's called You've Been Pooping All Wrong. And she says there are three critical P's of pooping. The first is propulsion. Both the voluntary push you exert and the involuntary contractions that happen naturally within your body. Top line, when you feel the need to go, don't hold it. The second P is pliability, which refers to stool softness. The keys to this one are making sure you're drinking enough water and eating enough fiber. And the last P is for pelvic floor. If you can get your knees up above your waist while you're on the toilet, like on a stool or a garbage can or a stack of books even, that can make all the difference. I'm Dr. Sanjay Gupta, helping you live a better life.
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0: All right, back to our busy phones. It's toll-free this Monday, 800-941-SHAWN. Joe in my free state of Florida. Joe, how are you? Glad you called.
1: Doing great. How are you, Sean?
0: I'm good, sir. What's happening?
1: I'm actually right up the road from you on Amelia Island. The only place nice in South Florida there. Hey, wanted to talk to you a little bit about Democratic Socialists in regards to, are they just a little bit ahead of their time? Believe me, I don't agree with their ideology on a lot of the things, but with AI and us having to go to universal basic income, or as Elon Musk would like to say, a high income, I'm looking at something like 3.5 million telecom jobs, just call center jobs alone, being replaced by AI. Now, if we go to a basic income, universal basic income, that effect, not only on those individuals, but also on income taxes, and how do we fund that? Do we end up going to a tariff type system? Or how do, I mean, there's a lot of different things that we're looking at. And when the AI takes over in regards to the jobs, and I don't know if we're overly prepared for that.
0: Joe, first of all, I would argue AI is not the future. AI is now. This very question that you're asking me, I had an opportunity to ask Elon Musk. He thinks in the end it's going to be net-net, meaning, yes, there will be some job displacement, but there will be many, many other jobs that are created. I am trying to encourage everyone that listens to this program, and if you have children or grandchildren, you know, make sure that they are well versed in artificial intelligence, and they develop the knowledge, the expertise, and the skills that are necessary, because it is the future. It's not like it is now. There's not a day that goes by I don't use Grok. Not a single day of my life, and I look everything up on Grok. Everything, and you can get information at your fingertips. You can speak into it. And, you know, what's interesting, there are now schools that are developing, you know, entirely new curriculums. And what they're doing is they'll go through the basics, reading, writing, math, science, for like 2 or 3 hours a day based on what a student's grade level happens to be at any given moment. And then they spend the rest of the day on computers, learning AI, learning all aspects of AI, also finding their individual interest within it. And I'm telling you, that's going to be the next generation of millionaires, billionaires, and very wealthy people in this country. If people put their head in the sand, and I don't care how old you are, I've always been a big believer in lifelong learning. If you think that, I don't need to learn it, you do. And not only are you going to learn it, you're going to have fun doing it. There's a lot of fun stuff you can experiment with. You know, and I personally like Grok, but get whatever one you want. It doesn't really matter. But to understand the power of this tool and the impact it's having currently and will have in the future, it's critical for everybody to understand this. Very, very important.
1: I agree.
0: All right, Joe. Appreciate it, man. Lance is in New Jersey. What's up, Lance? How are you? Glad you called, sir. Happy Monday.
2: Happy Monday to you. And, thank you very much for what you do, and all the prayers and hopes to the people and the country of Venezuela. And I do hope our rescue effort gets there with a little bit more expediency, even though things are geared towards the Middle East. I don't know if you remember about a year ago that AI had the some people had generated the picture of the Statue of Liberty a year ago with a burqa on it. And I thought it was like comical, or for foreboding or foreshadowing what could possibly happen. And lo and behold, now you have the mayor, and Mamdani is a product of generation and a half of being planted and allowing to grow and evolve, and with like you said, the media pushing itself and pushing that ideology. I can't wait to see a makeup of how people have lost their ability to be jingoist or jingoism.
0: I contend that if you want to work hard, and I mean really hard, and you are dedicated to whatever profession you choose, I don't think you can fail in America. unless you have some type of disability that would prevent you from achieving that goal. I don't think you can fail. One of the most interesting things about the World Cup to me, and I'm not a big soccer fan, is the reaction of people from around the world and how stunned they are at how great America is, because I think they have had a false perception of us, probably generated in part by government officials that are pushing and indoctrinating them into socialism. I've got to run. Appreciate the call. Here it is. We're headed towards America's 250. Want to do something meaningful, will have a lasting impact this Independence Day. When is the last time you read the Declaration of Independence, start to finish? Now, we have partnered with our friends at Americans for Prosperity. They have launched the Declaration Project. It is a nationwide effort to help Americans rediscover the principles that have made this country exceptional, principles like dignity and freedom and opportunity and self-governance. And the Declaration, I mean, a document unlike any other, you know, where rights come from God, our creator, and that government derives their just powers from you, the consent of the governed. These truths are not just museum pieces. They are the foundation of American liberty. So as the 4th of July now approaches, I hope you'll take time and read the Declaration aloud with your family, your friends, and then maybe you can talk about what those words mean to you and what it means to other family members. 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It's AFPHannity.com. 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
4: 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That means heroes like U.S. Army Sergeant William Bernard McKenna. Motivated by the tragedy of 9/11, he enlisted. He served two tours of duty in Iraq, where he was exposed daily to toxic chemicals from those burn pits. Now, less than a year after returning from his final tour, he lost his life to T-cell lymphoma. He left behind his devoted wife, Dina, their two daughters. Now, his wife, Dina, continues to fight tirelessly for veterans exposed to burn pits. Now, the Tunnel to Towers Foundation honored William's memory and his family's sacrifice. They paid off their mortgage. You can help more families like the McKennas. Your donation today makes a world of difference. 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
11: ABC News, I'm Brian Clark. President Trump took a partisan tone in his July 4th speech, calling for the passage of a bill that requires photo ID to vote, and again decrying some political opponents as communists.
12: It's like a cancer. You got to cut it out. You got to cut it out fast.
11: His speech on the National Mall was delayed by severe weather that followed record heat, says ABC Selena Wang.
13: A day of festivities on the hottest July 4th ever recorded in the nation's capital. The heat index in the D.C. area reaching a high of 112 degrees. On Saturday, crews transporting 12 people to local hospitals for heat-related reasons.
11: In New York City, a fire broke out on the iconic Brooklyn Bridge during the city's fireworks show. The fire department said there were no injuries, and that's why crowds are kept away from fireworks. As people return from holiday travel, over 1,300 flights are already delayed today in the U.S. This is ABC News. Sharks were spotted off New York's Long Island this weekend, says ABC's Andrew Dimbert.
14: At New York's Jones Beach,
15: someone came up to the lifeguard and said, shark.
14: A swimmer was bitten by a shark, forcing officials to temporarily clear the beach. Just miles away, fishermen reeling in this large shark caught in the surf at Gilgo Beach.
16: Sometimes those schools of fish will overlap with human beings, and that could lead to a shark bite.
14: Scientists say fish migration patterns may cause some sharks to swim closer to shore.
11: Authorities in California say that Paul Pelosi, the husband of former House Speaker Nancy Pelosi, is facing a hit-and-run charge after allegedly striking an empty parked car with his vehicle and driving away in Napa County Friday. There was no alcohol in his system. And as the World Cup round of 16 continues today, the FIFA Pro Players Union says more must be done to protect players from racist abuse, saying it's occurred online and in person. I'm Brian.
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7: A better life with Dr. Sanjay Gupta.
22: When you need your body to perform, but some of your muscles are having trouble, other muscles can sometimes help compensate. This is a great thing short term, but long term it can lead to serious and even chronic aches and pains. So if you've got nagging stiffness or irritation somewhere, don't push through it. Try to figure out why it's happening and how you can correct it. Strength and conditioning specialist Dana Santa says, performing exercises at a deliberate tempo makes it easier to notice when the wrong muscles are taking over, and also gives the intended muscles a chance to engage before that compensation kicks in. Dana suggests that starting with primary movement patterns such as squatting, hinging, pushing, pulling, rotating, and core can help make compensation easiest to identify and to address. I'm Dr. Sanjay Gupta, helping you live a better life.
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0: Does the Democratic Party actually need to embrace the moniker of socialism, lean into it?
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0: 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More behind-the-scenes information on breaking news and more bold, inspired solutions for America. Coming up next, our final news roundup and information overload hour.
1: All right, news roundup and information overload hour. Here's our toll-free telephone number if you want to be a part of the program. It is 800-941-SEAN if you want to join us. I have been making the case on this program, on my TV show, that these are uncharted waters in terms of a midterm election year. Usually, historically, trends show that the party in power, in other words, the party that has the White House, more often than not, there have been a few exceptions, will lose seats in the House and usually the Senate as well. And it usually is a better off year, election year for the party out of power. I'm arguing that all bets are off and these are uncharted waters because the Democratic Party that once existed, that we once talked about and spoke about for decades, no longer exists, as it once was. For a Democratic Party to adopt, and we've gone over, you know, Graham Platner's record, you know, ad nauseum. I won't repeat it all here. And the more interesting part of it is that so-called leaders of the Democratic Party will not condemn Graham Platner. If anything, they have embraced him. You've got a guy, El Sayed, running for the Senate in Michigan that is out there campaigning with a guy by the name of Hassan Piker, who said that America deserved 9/11. Then you got Cisgender Tallarico and God is non-binary and all these other bizarre comments about putting a welcome mat on the border with Texas and having open borders. And he wants to run a meatless campaign down there and wants to fight for the rights of transgender men to have access to abortion. Other comments about Jesus have really raised a lot of people's eyebrows there. So if you look at this party, now you add to this what happened last week, and you've got all these Mamdani-backed radicals, Democratic socialists, I would argue communists, but let's not, you know, split hairs here. People that don't want police at all, like this woman Avila, or supporting, you know, the Block the Bombs Act to halt any U.S. defense of Israel. It's become, you know, the squad, the anti-Israel crowd has gotten louder and louder and louder. This is a woman that participated in a pro-Palestinian rally in Times Square, New York, on the day after October 7th, 2023. Now, you got all the other candidates and their radicalism is just as bad. But then you've got, like, where is the rest of the Democratic Party that used to be more reasonable, more moderate? And but for the exception of John Fetterman, I can't think of one Democrat that has the moral courage to stand up against what is a full-on takeover of a party that used to be far more moderate. And I thought they were always kind of extreme anyway, but there's a Politico report today that the Democratic Socialists are now planning to topple Chuck Schumer. I think that's just, you know, that's going to be the canary in the coal mine for them. But, you know, their silence is deafening. Jeffries has a socialism dilemma. New York victory is exposed in the Democratic Party. You know, Van Jones has just hit the panic button, warning that the roof is collapsing on the Democratic Party. He says this is a new era of Democratic Party politics. And then you look at, you know, other things like polls that have just recently come out. America's pride in the U.S. and democracy is dropping dramatically, especially among Democrats. It's stayed relatively the same among Republicans. Anyway, here to analyze or help us analyze all of this, we welcome back to the program our friend Mark Halpern. He's the editor-in-chief of Two Way. Do you agree with me that these are uncharted waters? We've never seen a midterm election, you know, unfolding like this before.
2: Sean, good afternoon, good evening, good day. I agree with about 98% of what you said. I'll say we're not waiting for the canary in the coal mine. The canary has passed away and has been long buried. we've already seen in this New York race, just a watershed moment, not just for the Democrats, but for the country. I've been trying to think of what would be the equivalent laundry list of right-wing positions that if a candidate took them and then they were endorsed by Speaker Johnson, how the media would react to that. Because on Saturday, after days of equivocating, Hakeem Jeffries tweeted out his support for these three radical candidates in New York. And he doesn't want to engage on their policy positions and their past social media posts. But this is an extraordinary group of people who have infiltrated the Democratic Party. They're hostile to the Democratic Party, but because they're outsiders and because they're left-wing and because they oppose the status quo, they're winning races, not in every district, but in enough places that there is an existential and fundamental question for the party. Is this kind of person welcome in the Democratic Party or not? And the verdict, Fetterman's not the only one, Josh Gottheimer, the congressman from New Jersey. There's a few other examples. The rest of the party seems to be so afraid of this part of the movement that they're welcoming them in.
1: So how does this play out? Now, you can add to this a couple of other parts of this equation heading into this midterm. One, you have a Supreme Court decision on racial gerrymandering that did not go the Democrats' way. Abigail Spanberger's power grab, that didn't go Democrats' way. I think you're looking at a net 10 to 12 gerrymandered seats that will help Republicans. I argue they just basically are catching up to what the Democrats have been doing for decades. But so there's a lot of factors here, a lot of things, a lot of balls in the air that to me make this unpredictable. Now, I'll add this and then I want your thoughts. I don't think the events that will define the outcome of this election have even happened yet. We have to see how Iran plays out. We have to see if Scott Bessent is right and the economy is going to rebound in a massive way. Oil prices, by the way, went below. Price of a barrel of oil went below what it was even before the Iran conflict started. I think that's going to bring needed relief for American taxpayers. I mean, do you agree that it's too unpredictable this moment to figure out what's going to happen?
2: I'd say the two factors you cited, plus a third I'd add, the end of the war, if it happens, whether Scott Bessent's right about the economy, and then how do people feel about the president and the job he's doing? As of today, despite those factors you cited, redistricting and the Senate battleground map, which favors Republicans, despite that, as of today, the Republicans would lose both chambers. But there's time for things to improve for the Republicans. And part of that improvement could come with the Democrats welcoming Democratic socialists into their tent. I think that's an unpredictable variable, too. It's as unpredictable as whether the economy gets better, whether the war comes to a good conclusion for the United States, because on paper, this should just be a layup, slam dunk, whatever metaphor you want to use for the president and Republicans. But let's see how it gets executed and let's see how much worse it might get. We've seen new tweets from this lady in New York, Chevalier. Let's see if there's new videos of her. I bet you there are. And Democrats are going to say, well, that she's just one person. She doesn't represent our party. Well, if she doesn't represent the party, I think the president's going to make them pay a price for not repudiating her for being a member of the party. And I think that's potentially, when you talk about this being an unpredictable year, we've never seen a party welcome in people with positions like this. Never.
1: And it's leadership not having the moral clarity, courage to take them on, with the exception of one guy, John Fetterman. Let me go to your prediction that you think, as if the election were held today, that Democrats would take the Senate. Are you saying that Graham Plattner wins Maine? Because I don't think so. Are you suggesting that they win Iowa? I don't think they win Iowa. Do you think El Sayed wins Michigan? He's got a shot for sure, but so does Mike Rogers. I think Republicans, there's no way I see Tellerico winning in Texas, and that leaves Georgia and North Carolina. Ossoff advantage him definitely going into this election year. For Mike Whatley, he's got to up his game if he wants to win in North Carolina.
2: Yeah, well, you left two off, Alaska and New Hampshire. And look, today, yes.
1: Definitely. I don't think Alaska's a problem.
2: Okay. Today, I don't either. But it's on people's list. today, some of those states would go Democrat. However, there's time. But if you look at internal Republican polling in those states today, Mike Rogers would lose today. Today, Collins would lose today. But these races are not blowouts. And again, this is not a partisan position or a media analysis. This is what Republicans will tell you. Things have to get better in terms of the president's approval rating. Republicans have to do a stronger job of defining this as a choice election rather than a referendum on the president. I don't believe in the end the Republicans will lose Iowa or Maine. I just don't. But today they
1: will. And you don't think they'll lose Alaska either?
2: I don't. I don't think they'll lose Texas either. In fact, I still believe that Republicans have a better chance of picking up net one than Democrats have of taking the majority. And I haven't heard many people frame it that way, but I really do believe that Democrats are in real danger of losing Democratic-held seats in Michigan and in New Hampshire. And Georgia, because of what happened in the governor's race in the primaries, I think Georgia is going to be more in play than people are generally thinking now. So
1: Tell me why you think Georgia's Senate race will be in play more.
2: Because if you look at the two gubernatorial nominees, the Republicans nominated a billionaire who already spent tens of millions to get the nomination. I don't think he's going to close his checkbook. And he's a pretty good fit for the state. Democrats nominated the former very liberal governor, mayor of Atlanta. And while Democrats deride the Republican Senate nominee, Mr. Collins, I think he's done a good job so far of defining the terms of the race. So it's a red state. It's not a purple state or a blue state. I think Governor Kemp very much is determined to play a big role here. I think he'll be in sync for the first time in a while with the president. And so if you're looking at Ossoff, you know, maybe winning by three on a great day, and now we look at the governor's race, and I suspect a lot of straight ticket voting in Georgia. I'll be curious to see after things settle down and get to the fall what the polling is like in the governor's race. But I wouldn't be surprised to see Jackson with a substantial lead if the economy looks good. And if Jackson is going to win the governor's race by a lot, you know, you think about who's a Jackson Ossoff voter. You think there are going to be a lot of those? I don't.
1: I don't think so either. All right, quick break. More with Mark Halpern on the other side. We'll also get your calls in.
0: While the mainstream media is asleep at the wheel, Hannity Watch is on the job, bringing you the news no one else can. Sean Hannity.
1: You know, from America's Revolutionary War to Israel's now fight for their very survival in 1948, Israel has faced from day one moment after another. Their courage has been tested. You know, in 1985, President Reagan delivered these remarks about America's commitment to stand with Israel. And here's what he said.
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16: I'm feeling lucky to have my college-age kids home with me for a few weeks this summer. And one of the things I know we're going to be talking about, AI. I've started to use it more often at the hospital to get fresh takes on patient problems that I'm trying to solve. And for my girls, well, I know that they are navigating college now with these new powerful tools, something frankly that you and I couldn't have even imagined when we were in school. But while it may be tempting to outsource your studying and your work to these large language models, I beg you not to. And that's because AI chatbots tend to reproduce what researchers call weird viewpoints. That's an acronym. Western, educated, industrialized, rich, and democratic. Look, AI isn't going away. And admittedly, it can be a really powerful tool. But you don't want it doing your thinking for you. I'm Dr. Sanjay Gupta, helping you live a better life.
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0: All right, we continue with Mark Halperin, editor-in-chief of Two Way, as we break down what is really an unprecedented, you know, a midterm election year, uncharted waters, as I always say. I'm sure you saw Politico today, and they're pointing out the Democratic Socialists are now planning to take down Schumer. Schumer's silence has been deafening. It was deafening on Mamdani. It's been deafening on these three people that got elected last week. It seems to me that the only thing Chuck Schumer and Hakeem Jeffries really care about at this point in time is hanging on to, you know, their quote positions of power. And they show just, it's not even a reluctance or resistance. It is a complete unwillingness to take on these radical ideas. Does that spread across the country? Is there a nationwide effect to what they're doing?
1: Look, we had in 2016, two people run for their major party presidential nominations who weren't members of their own party. One became the nominee of his party and changed the party fundamentally and has kept control of it for 10 years, remade it in his image. The other was cheated out of the nomination by the establishment, Bernie Sanders. Had they not cheated the Democrats out of the establishment, not cheated Bernie Sanders out of the nomination, I suspect Sanders would have been in control of the Democratic Party and done the mirror image of what Donald Trump is. What's more popular within the Democratic base right now, where all the energy and activeness is? Socialism or Chuck Schumer? We know the answer to that is. So they can read polls. They hear from their advisors. They read social media. They're trying to save their lives, and they're thinking on very old-fashioned terms about power and about party and about the country. And maybe they can hang on a little bit longer, but they're making a deal with the devil here regarding the traditional views of the party. And they're really taking a risk that what they're going to end up with is nothing. They'll lose their jobs. They'll be overthrown by the socialists. And they won't have done everything they could to try to keep the party moored to something more towards the center.
0: I'd say we're 95% in agreement at this moment in time. I think obviously events will change things. I want to see how the economy recovers.
1: Yep.
0: I want to see how the issue with the RAND plays out. So there's a lot that will happen between now and November. It's going to be, to me, it's the most fascinating midterm I've ever seen in my lifetime. But Mark Halperin, appreciate you. Don't forget, you can find Mark. He's the editor-in-chief of Two Way. Appreciate you being with us as always. Thanks, Mark.
1: Thank you, sir.
0: 800-941-SEAN, our number. You want to be a part of the program now to mark the 25th anniversary of 9/11/01. Our friends at the Tunnel to Towers Foundation, they have now planned the most comprehensive commemoration in history. And May through September, the foundation's Steel Across America tour, they're now transporting a powerful symbol of reverence, resilience to communities all across the country. It is an authentic steel beam from the World Trade Center. Now, this in honor of the 343 members of the New York Fire Department that made the ultimate sacrifice on that day. 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Anyway, go to their website, the letter T, the number two, the letter T, dot org. 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
4: We talk a lot here about ultra-processed foods and the many ways in which they can negatively impact your health. They've been linked to weight gain, obesity, type 2 diabetes, cardiovascular disease, even cancer. And now a new study out of UCSF found that high ultra-processed food intake was associated with something called intramuscular fat, which is exactly what it sounds like. That's fat inside your muscles, which can cause them to become weaker. Now, in this particular study, the researchers noticed more wear and tear and pain in people's knees because of weakened thigh muscles. Cutting back on ultra-processed foods isn't easy. The CDC estimates at least half the calories in our diet come from ultra-processed foods. But if you're looking to eat cleaner, cutting out sugar-sweetened beverages, that may be the best number one thing you can do to try and get started. I'm Dr. Sanjay Gupta, helping you live a better life.
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9: Our friend Eric Schmidt, Senator Missouri, was AG for a long time before he became a senator. And before I get to some other issues that I want to talk to him about, the SAVE Act among them, I'm dying to get your take. I honestly cannot believe the Supreme Court decision on birthright citizenship today. The idea that people that don't respect our laws, our sovereignty, our borders get rewarded, and now it's codified by the U.S. Supreme Court. How could this do anything other than encourage people from around the globe to just make it across the border and you're home free? I mean, I can't believe what a bad decision it is. And if you look at the history of the 14th Amendment and its text, I mean, and its limit to it, you know, all persons born on or naturalized in the U.S. and subject to the jurisdiction thereof. Don't those words matter?
10: Yeah, it is a shockingly bad decision, Sean. And also, if you take it into the context of the Civil Rights Act that took place in 1866, the authors of that knew exactly what they were doing. If you read the text, Senator Howard, who was the author, explicitly said this wasn't for foreigners, this wasn't for aliens, this was for the freed children of slaves to make sure that they were included in citizenship. They got the franchise. And it also said in other writings, including the Civil Rights Act of 1866, talks about and not subject to a foreign power, the jurisdiction of a foreign power. That's what they meant it to be, which meant if you were from somewhere else,

0: and you weren't an American citizen, your children didn't become citizens, right? I mean, it is a ridiculous interpretation that's not based in the text. It's a misreading, and it has, you know, drastic consequences. I think, you know, we've got a couple of options moving forward. I think we have a constitutional amendment. The president's already indicated in his post. Congress.
1: Yeah, but we all know to get a constitutional amendment passed.
0: Oh, I know.
1: Is like the heaviest lift you can ever have in Washington. And with a divided Congress, there's no way that's going to happen in the next 50 years, as far as I can see.
0: No, it's a terrible result. I'm not trying to sugarcoat it. It's a terrible result. And they went further than they could have. What they could have said was the president couldn't do this by way of executive order, but they didn't stop there. They basically went on to say, no, this is what the 14th Amendment means. And so it has real consequences. It's been a mixed bag. I mean, getting rid of the temporary protected status for Haitians, I mean, that was a good result. There's a couple other good results on administrative state, but this one's a big miss, no doubt about it.
1: So it ostensibly, this codifies into law. It would grant citizenship to hundreds of thousands of children that are born annually to parents that are not citizens of this country. I mean, I'm not sure if the term anchor baby is used anymore. I really don't know. But that was a term that was used for many, many years. And people, and I frankly don't blame them. If I come from a poor country and I want a better life for my kids or grandkids, I don't blame them for looking at America as the land of milk and honey and wanting to make a perilous journey to come here for a better life for my kids. However, I think we have to be a nation governed by a constitution and by the rule of law. We've got to protect our borders, our sovereignty. And none of that happened here. And it seems like the Supreme Court just put, you know, just codified this and put their seal of approval on all of it.
0: Yeah, you don't want perverse incentives that actually encourage people to come here illegally. And now this is one that is more set in stone. It's not a question more. The other thing it does, Sean, is the Justice Department needs to be very, very active on this to take on this birth tourism industry. There are literally companies in China, in other places, that will fly women who are 8 months pregnant, including, by the way, members of the CCP. Members of the military have their wives flown here at 8 or 9 months pregnant. They give birth, they get the medical care, and then a month later, they fly back to China. What is the result of that? And this was actually mentioned in one of the opinions, from Alito's opinion, that what happens then is you could have then what is now for sure a U.S. citizen spend his entire formation in China, in communist China, be indoctrinated to hate America. And then when they're 18, come back to America as a U.S. citizen and vote in our elections, contribute to campaigns. This is the practical result. And this is not some like theory. This is happening. The number, we don't know the exact numbers, but there's a lot of instances here. So the DOJ needs to be really vigilant about this now. And we have to stamp it out because this is big business. And now they know, the Supreme Court's weighed in on it. So this birth tourism thing's real.
1: I'm getting more and more disappointed with a lot of justices, Amy Coney Barrett and John Roberts in particular. For example, why would they side with liberal justices on this key election integrity case? And the Supreme Court giving that 5-4 ruling stating that mail-in ballots can be counted several days after they arrive. Now, it might make sense if we have military ballots coming in from abroad. I could see that being an exception, but generally speaking, is it really too much to ask the citizens of this country to vote on time or to have one day that's election day? You know, the idea that we have, you know, some states that allow voting for, you know, 30, 60 plus days, and the issues that may ultimately, you know, decide the outcome of an election haven't even happened yet in some cases.
0: Yeah, it does a couple of things. I mean, that's a bad decision, too, for a couple of reasons. One is sort of the election integrity front. This used to not be a partisan issue at all. There was a Baker-Carter Commission 20 years ago that was bipartisan that said, hey, here are the 10 things you can do to make sure that you don't, you know, to protect against fraud. Very limited mail-in balloting. If people are truly homebound or disabled or caregiver, that's one thing. But this just mass mail-in balloting, and then you can still keep counting. The election day doesn't even matter for a week later. Not only is it ripe for fraud, it actually creates mistrust in our system, right? Like if you're still waiting in California a month later, or the votes are coming in to decide who's the president of the United States, and you don't have some finality, people are going to lose confidence in our elections. And you've seen this across the board. And so the Democrats know exactly what they're doing now. They're creating conditions where, like they had in 2020, and I was attorney general in Missouri, and we were one of the states that brought suit against Georgia, because what they did was they created a system where they mailed it out to everybody. They had drop boxes. You didn't know when things were going to be counted. It just creates these conditions that are ripe for fraud. It's the wrong way to go. And you know, and that's why the president, you know, we talk a lot about this. I know we're going to talk about the Save America Act. The provision, and I've sponsored the five pillar one that the president likes, which includes the mail-in balloting piece too. He knows that this is the one that the Democrats manipulate, I think, the most. And it's important for us to do something about it. But yeah, this opens the door for ballots to be counted after Election Day, and I think that's wrong.
1: Well, I think it's way wrong. Why is it? And you know, we've been now talking ad nauseum about the SAVE Act. It's an 85-15 issue in terms of conservatives, Republicans in the country, but we can't get enough senators to jump on board and support this. Leader Thune has no appetite to take that issue on in a way that would be effective. It doesn't seem like there is the appetite among enough Republicans to go with an 85% issue, and I'm trying to understand why.
0: Yeah, I wish I had a good answer. I wish I had a good answer for you, Sean. I am committed, and I think the way that we should go about doing it is the talking filibuster. This is exactly what the filibuster was meant to do. And in fact, most states around the country, if you have someone trying to block legislation, they have to earn it. They got to be on the floor. They get tired. People get sleepy. They get cranky. You got to earn it. And the way it works right now is you just come in and you just say yay or nay, and you don't have 60. That's the end of it. You don't test anybody. And it also gives you an opportunity to continue to build support among the public, like you said, for an 85% issue. So that's where I'm at on it. I think there's a lot of people, but maybe not enough. So we have to keep winning that argument. The other thing I would say is, it's no coincidence, Sean, that these two issues we're talking about at the same time, which is this mass migration we saw from the Democrats and election integrity. They know, even though their voters support this, their own voters. Now, you've got the hammer and sickle wave in New York. They want to have illegals vote. But I think that even some old school Democrats don't want to do it. That's why you're at 85%. But the elected Democrats at this point know they have lost the argument with the American people. And so they're so power obsessed, they're willing to import 15 million people here, and they don't care if they're citizens to vote. That's the truth. So it affects our electoral maps. It affects how money goes to certain states. If you had a real deal where only citizens were counted in the census, California would lose a massive number of seats. And you see people walking with their feet to states like Florida, Missouri from Illinois, Texas. When the next census, we're going to pick up seats that way. And that's why I think on this whole, you know, argument about gerrymandered districts, the Democrats have been doing this for a long time. There's no Republican elected in the Northeast, Sean, no Republican elected in Congress. And so if that's the game that they're going to play, that's the game that we should play. We've got to toughen up, I think, and understand what time it is.
1: It looks like the Mamdani wing of the Democratic Party is now the dominant wing. And the more fascinating to me, aspect of this is no Democrat but for John Fetterman will dare stand up to any of them.
0: Yeah, they've created a monster, and they actually don't know how to deal with it. Chuck Schumer is going to lose if he runs again. He will lose his Senate seat in New York to AOC, which is why I think he'll be the co-chair of her presidential committee so she doesn't run. But if it's not her, it's somebody else. They're coming for him. And they've created this monster because they've bought into this idea that we should teach our kids to hate America, that cops are bad, that federal law enforcement is bad, that Western civilization is irredeemable, and the sins of our founders should be the highlight of America 250, not this glorious republic that was created, you know, outside of human history that's allowed freedom to flourish, and you have a government that's meant to protect individual liberty. They hate all that. And now they have candidates who, by the way, if Chuck Schumer didn't actually believe it, these people really do. And they're now getting elected. These people are now running major cities, and they're going to be running for the United States Senate. And so I think that when we get closer to November, when you have a binary choice and the maps are up for grabs, Congress and the Senate. I know that not everybody is thrilled with exactly how things are going. I have my own gripes about certain things, too. But the truth of the matter is that's a binary choice. If you think Joe Biden was bad, Joe Biden was a puppet for these people who wrote white papers about open borders and mass migration. What happens if you get somebody in there who actually believes all that stuff and has a whole army of people who believe it? And so our republic's on the line. The founders knew this. We're celebrating America 250. They knew how hard it was. You know, the way of the world is to aggregate power and exercise it ruthlessly. This country stands outside of history for that, to say, no, we're going to respect the will of the people. We have these rights to speak your mind and protect yourself with the Second Amendment. All that's on the line, and it's not an exaggeration. And now they're electing people like Mondami or these other people in New York who literally are railing against Western civilization. They want to tear it all up. And so I just think the chickens have come to roost now. And privately, some of them will tell you that that this is a different proposition than when Bill Clinton was talking about secure borders 30 years ago. They're in a whole new world now, and we got. That's why I think our efforts have to double down.
1: I think the bigger phenomenon is that there's no Democrat. Either you are part of that radicalized group, the Mamdani, the AOC, the Grandpa Bernie, the Pocahontas, the El Sayed, Tellerico, Graham Plattner, or you're just too afraid to dare to speak out against any of them because you know the consequences will be severe. Chuck Schumer, he thinks that this will save his job as minority leader. It won't. I don't think Hakeem Jeffries survives either.
0: Right. They get a tiger by the tail. And that's the truth. And then you've got a guy like Tallarico who comes out of like a woke lab. I mean, the way that he talks, it's like woke 1.0. This isn't 2020 anymore. And that was the language, remember, everyone was supposed to accept. And it's why when I was attorney general, we fought back so hard because I could just see the landscape and what was happening. And people were being intimidated and censored and being told that you can't question this and you got to say that. The American people, I think, responded and the fever broke in 2024. And so now they have a candidate who's all everything that they said in 2020 and 2021 is coming back. But that's what they really believe. I mean, this whole like eight different genders and I am a Christian, but I hate, you know, Christianity. This stuff is crazy. It's crazy. Now, I don't know. Maybe it would work in Oregon, but this is Texas. I know that dog wouldn't hunt in Missouri. I can't believe it would work in Texas.
1: That dog ain't going to hurt and hunt in Texas. God bless Texas. No way. The fact that they think they can spend tens of millions and is insane to me. They have so misjudged the people of Texas, it's actually laughable. Anyway, Eric Schmidt, Missouri Senator, appreciate you. Thanks for being with us. 800-941-SHAWN is our number. You want to be a part of the program.
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10: We talk a lot here about ultra-processed foods and the many ways in which they can negatively impact your health. They've been linked to weight gain, obesity, type 2 diabetes, cardiovascular disease, even cancer. And now a new study out of UCSF found that high ultra-processed food intake was associated with something called intramuscular fat, which is exactly what it sounds like. That's fat inside your muscles, which can cause them to become weaker. Now, in this particular study, the researchers noticed more wear and tear and pain in people's knees because of weakened thigh muscles. Cutting back on ultra-processed foods isn't easy. The CDC estimates at least half the calories in our diet come from ultra-processed foods. But if you're looking to eat cleaner, cutting out sugar-sweetened beverages, that may be the best number one thing you can do to try and get started. I'm Dr. Sanjay Gupta, helping you live a better life.
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0: Look, everyone needs a safety security plan for you and your family. Now, there are instances where only one option is going to do, and that's a lethal option. According to the FBI, recent statistics, 2022, that is less than 0.01% of all altercations that require that response. That's BYRNA.com today.
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0: You know, from America's Revolutionary War to Israel's now fight for their very survival in 1948, Israel has faced from day one, one moment after another. 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You know, in 1985, President Reagan delivered these remarks about America's commitment to stand with Israel. And here's what he said.
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10: 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We'll talk to David in just a moment. Retirement momentum, staying focused on finances, a practical look at habits, discipline, and the small actions that can help build long-term financial confidence. The middle of the year could be a valuable reminder that financial progress doesn't require dramatic changes. Small decisions made consistently over time often have the greatest impact on long-term retirement outcomes. So coming up on today's show, we'll discuss how to automate your retirement, plus why most financial goals fail come the third quarter of the year, and the keys to building better money habits. 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But first, before we get the show started, I want to encourage our listeners to go ahead and schedule that free 100% complimentary consultation with retirement planning specialist David Pipes today. 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All right, David, welcome in. Let's kick off today's show, Why Most Financial Goals Fail by Summertime, a discussion why many financial goals lose momentum halfway through the year. We're approaching the halfway point of 2026, and back in January, I'm sure many Americans set goals to save more, reduce debt, and contribute more to their retirement accounts, or just improve their overall financial picture. And now it's that it's June, and some of that momentum has started to fade. But the good news is there's still plenty of time. So again, David, let's talk about when you reach the midway point of the year and retirement planning, it rarely follows a straight path. Income changes, expenses shift, and priorities evolve throughout the year. So how do you as a retirement planning specialist advise people to help get their financial world back on track when we do reach the midway point of any year?
14: Awesome. Great question, Jim. First of all, I'm excited to be here. Again, this is a awesome time. Thank everyone for listening. We can't appreciate enough. Obviously, there's a lot of people with a lot of feedback, a lot of questions coming in. We absolutely love it. But today's topic, like you said, Jim, I want to talk to the listeners more about what we need to do when we get into the 6-month period and say, hey, look, what can we control, right? So that's the word we're going to talk about a lot in this episode is control. We're going to take control of our investments. And I know a lot of people say, well, I do have control. And I think that many people miss out on what control is. Okay. So if you're listening out there, I'm not calling you out. All right. And I'm not saying that you don't have full control of your money or your funds, but maybe not the control that you think. Okay. And what I mean by this is, first of all, the plan that builds around the center. Okay. And that center should be you. A lot of the times we don't know, right, whether we're having someone else, advise our money, or maybe we have a financial advisor or a broker. We don't know where our money is. Okay. We don't know why it's there. We don't know how it's controlled or how it's, let's just say, working for us in any plan that we have. Sometimes we don't even know the plan that we're actually in. Okay. And if that's you, and if you're out there and you're thinking to yourself, David, you just hit it on the head. Maybe you have your money with a broker, or you have your money with a company or an advisor, and you don't know what it's doing for you. That's the first problem. And that's where control comes in. You do not have control over your money because you don't even know what it's doing for you. Okay. That is the first topic that I want to talk about today, because I'm seeing it every single day. And the question that you should ask yourself is, look, do I know what this money is doing for me? Okay. Does it have a specific goal, right? Whether I have a fund in this account or a fund in this account, do all my accounts have goals for each other, and are they satisfying those goals? So again, if that's a question that you have in your mind where you're like, David, I don't know. Okay. Maybe I don't know my goal, if it's even being achieved or if it's even going towards that route. Give me a call today. We can set up a free consultation and sit down and go over that goal with you and center it around you, not the company. Again, that number is 850-565-1705. Again, guys, that's 850-565-1705.
10: David, you mentioned something in there already. We're going to talk about it a little bit later on in the show about automating your finances and making kind of everything work in a cycle and everything work
15: together. I love that in not just your financial world, but anything really in life in general, making things just kind of all work together. One thing I do want to bring up, 71% of Americans say they have a plan to reach their financial goal. And I've kind of find that hard to believe. 71% finds that they can reach their financial goal. I'm not sure I believe that because, again, a lot of people, when they get to a certain point in the year, as we are entering the summer, they tend to kind of tail off a little bit financially because there are those certain expenses that prop up and they come at you and you don't really know that they're going to come up at this time of year.
14: Yeah, well, I mean, in the first problem out there, Jim, and for all you listeners out there, I really, really want to key this in. When people think that they're having a plan, the 71% is crazy. Now, do I believe they think they have a plan? 100%. Do they have a real plan that's going to succeed? Probably not. The reason of that is because plans are going to change. All right. And anyone that says that I have a specific plan for the rest of my life and that plan is never going to maybe coincide or maybe differ or that's just completely wrong. For all you listeners out there, you know, I mean, tomorrow might life brings you something crazy. Right. I mean, I've got clients that their parents pass away when it's unexpected. So then more money comes in. Maybe funds change around. The plan for those investments change. And really, they change maybe even every quarter or every year. Health changes. Healthcare is a big one right now. And for you listeners out there, if you're dealing with this, right, if you're in the private marketplace or maybe you're paying too much for healthcare, that's something that my assistant helps out a lot of my clients with. And to bring this up, it is, and I love what you said, Jim, because these listeners, they need to know, right? Mm-hmm. The full plan, the full cycle, everything bounds together, okay? Right. If you're not being able to plan this, right, because I tell all my clients, look, I love financial advising. I love the stock market. I love, you know, anything that has to do with funds and growing money in the financial world. But what people don't realize is in retirement, health plays just as much as a factor as the wealth does, okay? And our motto here is healthy and wealthy, and we push that tremendously, okay? So, you know, that's a great point, Jim. When we bring it up and we say, hey, we have the full cycle of what we do, right? For you listeners out there, you've got to be able to plan your assets and everything that you have in mid-year according to what your healthcare costs are, right? And this goes into taxes. Right. People don't realize that your adjusted gross income is going to affect a lot of things coming into healthcare. And on top of that, what you take out of your retirement accounts.
15: One thing I want to say, too, I don't want to cut you off, but you mentioned taxes in there. And I'm guilty of this, too. A lot of people tend to set financial goals or they tend to have a financial plan for that given year. And it's set January 1st. Here we go. Oh, yeah. Shoot. I forgot about those taxes. Uncle Sam's going to take some of my money. Darn it.
14: And that happens even in the second half of the year, because what happens is a lot of clients, and I'm sure a lot of people are listening right now going, David, you're absolutely right. They start to maybe take out too much money than they thought. Right. And what they're not realizing is where you're taking the money out of. Right. Can affect everything. I mean, if your tax bracket jumps from 12% to 22%, you're paying an extra 10% in taxes. If you start taking money out, I have a client taking money out for her his daughter's wedding. Okay, it's about $100,000. Yeah, it's an expensive wedding, but guess what? That's going to bump him up to the next tax bracket to the point where he's giving the IRS more money. Now he knows that, and we've talked about that, right? But these are the things that you have to go over and you have to plan. And these plans change every year. So for there's 71% of people, Jim, that said, "I've got a plan and I'm sticking to it, and that's the plan that I've had." It doesn't work like that. And that's why financial advising, and especially in my world and for a lot of clients out there, and I hope you listeners, you know, you're getting a lot out of this, but the one thing that I will say is make sure that your advisor is planning for you and with you, okay? And the with word is really important, okay? The advisor needs to know their clients. They have to, okay? And I've actually, yesterday I had an appointment with a client, and they're probably actually listening to this to the show this morning, but we had to talk a big time about what their plans and goals were. Nothing with their previous advisor was about their goals. Everything was about what the company thought that their goals needed to be in the financial field. Our job as a financial advisor is not to tell you what you need to do with your money and how it needs to be invested. Our job is to figure out your goals first, then plan afterwards. I think the first part, and I say this all the time, Jim, is missed all the time when it comes to financial advising. And I hope that obviously, you know, I can make an impact out there for any retiree or any pre-retiree that's getting to that point where you want to retire. And I hope that impact is strong to show you that, you know, you do have the education, you do have the options, you do have the versatility, you know, you do deserve the education about where your money is, what it's doing for you, and how it's achieving those goals that you set, and how it can change to achieve each goal when they change.
15: Mm-hmm. Yeah, that makes a lot of sense. And by the way, we thank your clients there for listening to this show, and you're doing your homework there, promoting our weekend show here with your clients.
14: There you go.
15: That's the point, right? 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
15: 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Apple, Spotify, wherever you get your podcasts. 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All right, continuing on with the show, building better money habits, small actions can lead to big results. Many people think retirement success comes from picking the perfect investment or timing the market correctly. And in reality, some of the most important retirement outcomes are driven by everyday financial habits. The habits that may seem small in the moment, but over time, they can create very significant results. So, David, according to a Fidelity study, 45% of Americans say rising everyday prices are their top financial concern in 2026. And again, that study of over 3,000 people who participated. So while somewhat of a small sample size, it paints a decent picture where Americans' heads might be when it comes to their money. And, you know, David, consistency creates momentum. We've talked about that before on previous episodes about being very consistent with your financial plan. It doesn't have to be complicated to be effective. Building momentum often starts with doing the right things repeatedly.
14: Yeah, 100%. I think, first of all, for anybody out there listening, consistency doesn't always just mean staying with the same plan.
15: Right.
14: And I think people don't realize that. Everyone wants to get told to be consistent, but sometimes consistency on the wrong parts is what hurts you. Sticking your head in the sand is literally being consistent. It's being consistent on not doing anything.
15: Okay? That's right.
14: And it's, I mean, really, Jim, I mean, you know, and for a lot of listeners out there, you know exactly what I'm talking about. Well, this is okay. Well, the money's there. It's been doing okay. You know, it's made some. I like my guy. He's not, you know, he's been with me for 10, 20 years. He's known me forever, you know, but the consistency of the plan changing has never been a thing, right? And that's really sticking your head in the sand. Understanding your options, understanding what you have, the plan that needs to be changed because your life changes. Life is going to throw everyone curves. I don't care who you are. I don't care if you're, you know, the biggest millionaire in each city, okay? You're going to have lawsuits. You're going to have company problems. You're going to have family issues, family matters, right? Everything's going to change in your life. So your finances should change too. Being consistent on changing your financial plan or financial investments is super, super important. And for all of you out there that say, oh, well, you know, I've had the same plan or the same, you know, the same guy or maybe the same model on my investments for the last 10 years, or you're just wrong. I mean, that's just not how things work, right? Investments change. The economy change. I mean, look what's happening, right? Oil goes up, oil goes down. Right now, I mean, you've got, you know, with the Iran war and everything else going on and the economical state, there's volatility everywhere, right? So if everything else is changing fast and you're not, you're really just not getting the point, right? You're supposed to be changing with what else is changing, right? If there's a sector that might be, you know, super, super prominent in the next year or two with profitability, you change to that sector. You don't just say, oh, I'm fine. I did the same thing for 5 years and I've got this ETF and these stocks and I'm going to keep them in there. That's just not how life works, right? Companies have downfalls and up and in uptrends different years in their entire lives of the corporation actually being there. You have to know when you have to be educated on these things. Also, consistently be educated, Jim. And that's one thing I think I'm trying to push out to everyone this episode in general is be consistent for yourself. Be consistent on your own education, right? Have an advisor that consistently educates you on what really the plan of surrounding around your goals, okay, and what we need to change. If you're meeting your advisor every quarter or every, you know, half a year and they're not telling you what to change and what they're changing, I'm sorry, guys. They're doing it all wrong. These things have to be changed, right? You have to be active, especially in the advising world when you're in retirement. You know, you need to have that ongoing active awareness of what's going on in the market, what's going on in the economy, and how to best give your client, right, the best accumulation or best upside potential, maybe even have some probability involved, which that's where the math's involved. And I talk to everyone about this because everyone wants to say, well, everyone else, okay, look, don't be the 99% of the world, okay? there's a reason why the 1% are the 1%. There's a reason why there's only so many millionaires in this world because they're not doing what you're doing. Stop doing what all the 99% of people are doing and maybe you'll get to somewhere different, okay? But if you want to be the same old person that does the same old thing, then be my guest, right? But that's not what I do here. I'm here to be unique. I'm here to change the system. I'm here to help clients grow on their own format and get really what they need out of what their portfolio is and accumulate or maybe even give some extra income or whatever it is that they need, maximize those terms, okay? And if you're out there and you're thinking to yourself, David, this is my problem, okay? Give me a call. It's a free consultation and we sit down, we go over this. Be different, you know? Being unique is a good thing, okay? Right? That's what, you know, we have our first trillionaire, guys. This is insane. We have the first trillionaire in the entire world. Do you think he's normal? I mean, you guys will all tell me no, obviously, right? Do you think he ever wanted to be normal or wanted to follow what everyone else thought about him? How many people have told him that whatever he's doing is not going to work? A lot.
15: I don't even think it crossed his mind. Elon Musk, we're talking.
14: There you go. Elon Musk. That's huge, Jim. Yeah. That's huge because that's how you should think about your investments. Do you want to be like everyone else? Do you want them to tell you how your investment should be? And that answer should be no. So again, give me a call. It's a quick consultation. And I can see what I can do for you, if I can even help, and how I can help. No matter what amount of money you have, don't worry about a limit. Just give me a call and we'll sit down and go over it together. 850-565-1705. Again, that number, guys, is 850-565-1705.
15: And if we have any listener questions or people listening may have questions that they want to submit to us, you can visit us on the web at retirementplanningpipeline.com as well. Good financial habits compounding over time. Let's talk about that, David, for a moment. You mentioned something there just a couple of moments ago about healthcare. And, you know, you could talk about saving. We could talk about our financial plan, our retirement plan being as solid as one could be.
14: Yeah.
15: But one issue that people oftentimes, unfortunately, don't take into account is those healthcare costs, and whether it's a bad accident, whether it's an injury, or whether it's just estate planning, something along the lines of estate planning. I think good financial habits compounding over time make those costs a little bit easier for you, and they lighten the load and certainly lower your stress level.
14: Yeah, and you know, and that's a great point, but I really want to point back for all you listeners out there, it's really not about what's going to happen, okay? The odds are that something happens in your lifetime health-wise is super high. We all know that, right? Everyone goes to the hospital once or twice. Everyone, you know, goes to the ER, urgent care, whatever it is, breaks a limb, whatever it is. What you really need to be worried about is how much you're paying for it, okay?
15: Right.
14: Health insurance companies across the industry are soaking up income from every single freaking person, every person in the United States. Don't let that be you, right? Beat the system. And I think a lot of the times too is people don't realize how much the financial world, which is a financial advisor, I always have my secretary with me really to be able to show you, hey, look, I want her there so that all my clients understand that they have a healthcare taken advantage of too. Because the amount of people that are overpaying for healthcare is ridiculous. Oh, and they're overpaying because of the lack of education. And if you're out there saying, David, I have questions. I have questions about how I can make my healthcare cheaper and I can have the same healthcare, or maybe, you know, how I can bring my healthcare cost premiums down. We're here for it. Okay. And we want to help you out with that because that is a part of all the advising. All right. In the holistic approach that we come across, health insurance is just as important as financial. Okay. If you don't have health insurance, or if you do it the wrong way, or if you're overpaying for it, that is expenses coming out of your pocket that you don't have credit for. You mean you don't know it's even there, right? So I think that obviously that's a big topic, but if you have questions about this and in how they relate to income, right? Adjusted gross income. Okay. You know, what subsidies they give you, how many people are in a household, what products are out there, or what health companies are out there in your zip code. We can help with that too. And that co-aligns with your financials. 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
15: For generations, retirement was seen as the finish line. But for a growing number of Americans, retirement isn't ending careers anymore. It's simply becoming an intermission. I'm Jim Tarabocchia for the Retirement.Radio Network, powered by AmeriLife. According to the Center for Retirement Research at Boston College, approximately 39% of working-age U.S. households are at risk of facing a lower standard of living in retirement, causing a cascade of unretirees, people returning to the workforce after months or even years away. For many older Americans, the motivation is financial. Inflation continues pressuring household budgets, with recent studies showing nearly 70% of retirees who return to work, concluding money is the primary reason. CBS News' Mark Strussman breaks down some current-day key financial retirement figures.
16: The national average for one person to live comfortably in retirement, roughly $967,000 in savings. Every retirement scenario is different, but that's $74,000 a year for the average American worker to live out his retirement.
15: But finances only tell part of the story. Many retirees discover they miss the structure, purpose, and social connection that work provided. After decades of solving problems, mentoring coworkers, and staying mentally engaged, full-time leisure can feel surprisingly isolating. And unlike previous generations, today's retirees are healthier and more active well into their 70s and beyond. In other words, the career arc is evolving, with some embracing phased retirement, shifting into part-time schedules or consulting roles with former employers. Others are launching entirely new businesses, turning decades of experience into second careers. And remote work has opened doors that barely existed 10 years ago, allowing retirees to work flexible hours from virtually anywhere. But if you're someone who still believes in the traditional retirement setup, CBS News' Jill Schlesinger says there are rules to abide by.
17: Everyone needs a plan. First, figure out when it's best to claim Social Security. Next, fund an emergency reserve. Still working? Set aside 6 to 12 months worth of living expenses and keep that reserve in a safe, easily accessible interest-bearing account.
15: The traditional thinking of retirement, stopping work completely at 65, may be beginning to fade. For some Americans, retirement is no longer about stepping away forever. It's about having the freedom to decide what comes next. For the Retirement.Radio Network, powered by AmeriLife, I'm Jim Tarabocchia.
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15: And our financial wisdom quote of the week comes to us from American writer James Clear, who famously wrote the book Atomic Habits. James says, quote, success is the product of daily habits, not once-in-a-lifetime transformations. 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All right, continuing on with the show, how financial professionals help keep you accountable. The value of a long-term financial partner. Most retirement plans look great on paper, but the challenge is sticking with them, you know, when life gets busy, markets become volatile, wars happen, priorities change. One reason many people choose to work with a financial professional is accountability, having a trusted partner that can help keep long-term goals from getting pushed aside by those short-term distractions. And of course, in today's world, there's a lot of those short-term distractions. So David, 3 points here. Number one, accountability. especially as retirement gets closer. Part of the accountability, helping the client take emotion out of financial planning. That's very important. Now, number two, getting an outside perspective. And then number three, understanding that the retirement planning, that process, it's always an ongoing process.
14: Yeah, like we just talked about, Jim. And for all you listeners out there, I want you to hear number three first, okay? And I want to drill this in everyone's mind because it's just the most important thing possible. If you are not treating retirement or pre-retirement as an ongoing process, then you're missing the boat, okay? And a lot of the times, this is not your fault. And I'm tremendously, you know, aware of the corporations and the training that is being done with a lot of advisors out there. And it's just a bias, you know, it's a bias thing. It's just not for the client. And it's sad that that has to be the way that the world is, but that's where my job comes in. And that's where, you know, it makes me unique in the spectrum of having that ongoing process and not just leaving your head in the sand and not just having your funds stay in one place or maybe having in multiple ETFs or you know, the 401ks are an exact replication of that is just having all your funds in one specific fund and leaving it there. Okay. That's got to change, folks. So, I mean, 401ks, IRAs, if you've just got your funds sitting in there and you're just watching it, you're doing it wrong, right? The advisory aspect is for us to be able to have an ongoing process to help you as the client achieve your goals, okay? And if that stress is still there and you're still thinking to yourself, well, how much money do I spend? I have to come to my advisor and ask how much I'm spending each year or how much I could take out. That's not it, folks. That's just not it. Okay. And if this is something that you've been worrying about how much money I can spend, or am I saving enough money, or do I have enough money? That's where you come in and sit down.

0: go on Google and research all. I'm saying have an advisor, right, that at least gives you the inputs and the education on where your money is and how it's achieving your goals. It's just that simple. Nowadays, none of that happens, right? They tell you, I'm going to put it in these things. Don't worry about it. These are going to produce this amount of assets or whatever, whatever. And it's just sitting there. And that's where it gets tricky because no one has the education to say, oh, well, it doesn't work like that, right? Go to someone who is going to educate you and show you where your money is in retirement and how it's going to most benefit you and how every single ongoing process is going to change and why it is changing. Okay. Don't let someone say, well, just stick it out. Just stick it out. We don't, you know, we're just going to hold this. It's going to always be this. And we can take out this much money. That plan is never going to work. Okay. You have to be able to change that plan every quarter, every year, every semi-annually. However, how many times something happens in your life that changes your financial spectrum, okay? This has to happen. This is what I love doing. I love the communication skills, knowing the clients, and that's the unique part about this business is to be able to really get on a client's level, create a relationship, and understand what they need, and then assess those necessities. And that is super, super important. So again, the number is 850-565-1705. Again, that's 850, folks. 565-1705. And again, it's a completely free consultation. Okay. You come in, you meet me, you sit down, or we can talk on the phone. It's totally up to you. I'm right downtown Pensacola. Okay. I'm local to everyone in the area. I'm right down here in the big Synovus Bank building. You can come say hi, we can talk. But the main thing is just educating yourself, understanding your options, you know, and lastly, what I really want to go over too, I know we're getting to the next segment here soon, but understanding that you have to have an outside perspective.
1: Right.
0: Okay. And I think that's where a lot of people tend to just believe in one outside perspective and say, okay, well, this guy has his finance degree. He's going to say this, right? And I'm going to go with this because he said it. That's not what having outside perspectives mean. What it means is having outside perspectives on what your goals are. Sometimes you don't realize that you have goals that you haven't really planned for, okay? And that's where the outside perspective comes in, right? So having those questions pop up, I always say, you know, multiple minds are better than one, which is always going to be true, right? I ask a lot of my colleagues multiple things a day, right? Not because I think that I don't know the answer, but because I want to hear what their input is, because that might change what I think about something. All right. That might change my perspective on something. And that's super important in the financial industry because nothing is straight even, right? Nothing is going to be the same in the financial industry. Not one day. The market will never, all the stocks will never do the same thing every day. It's just not going to happen, right? It never has happened. It never will. Right. It's a complete, you know, what I like to call puzzle. Right. And that puzzle could be figured out multiple ways. But when you're figuring out multiple ways, which way is the quickest? Right. And that's where I think a lot of people need to understand is if you have five people working on a puzzle, right, it's going to get done a lot faster than one person. Yeah. Right. Now, hear me out. That's a big way to think about it. OK, if you have multiple minds. Okay, on one puzzle, which you are the puzzle, all right? It's going to be quicker to figure out what you need and your necessities than just giving it to one person or one broker, all right? Have the plan. Have the financial plan created by a holistic approach, not just the market, not just healthcare. Not have it everywhere, okay? And that's where I really, really think that, you know, why I'm unique and why we do so well here and why we're so successful is because we fit the client's plans and goals according to what their puzzle pieces are, right? It has nothing to do with us putting you in a puzzle that's not you, right? The pieces won't fit. It has to be you first, and then we assess the goals.
1: Yeah, I'm thinking, so that's your system and your process. I know sometimes I hate that word process because I think it invites complacency, but in this context, it does fit. That is your system, that's your process. It's taking more of a holistic approach just in general to figure out the client's needs rather than taking just the generic approach that everybody

0: else does.
1: Right. And I mean, well, again, you go back to a gym and everyone, you can always say out there, you know, it's if you want to be like everyone else, then be my guest.
0: Right.
1: But I don't want to be like everyone else. I don't want my portfolio to do the same thing that everyone else does in retirement. And if you do, you're going to be worried about inflation every day. You're going to be worrying how much money you have. You
0: Oh,
1: don't want
0: my
1: to be
0: goodness.
1: like, you don't want to be like everyone else, right? You want to be different. And you need to find that financial advisor that can do that for you, that can put you above the rest, right? That could put you in a place to where it's really satisfying your goals and needs instead of the entire demographic that you think that you're a part of, right? So, you know, oh, well, they're 65 or they're 64, maybe they're 50. Okay. They've got this much amount of assets, and this is how long you can live. That's just sad. I mean, it's just sad to think about that. Like,
0: It is.
1: you know, you're not even going into health problems. You're not going into how many kids they have, what their expenses are, you know, how much their mortgages are, how much they travel. You're not going into any of that.
0: Yeah, no, you're not mentioning there the mortgages are not going into the real estate portfolios. That's a big part of retirement as
1: And
0: well.
1: you're not going
0: Assets.
1: into anything. And that's what a lot of these companies are doing. Why, Jim? Because it's easy. It's easy for all. I mean, all you listeners know, it's pretty dang easy for you to just go to a financial advisor and then just take your money and say, okay, we're gonna do this. It's just easy. And they just put it there and they call you once a year or once a quarter and say, whoop-de-doo. The hard part is really planning, is changing the plan, right? And according to goals, according to the economy, according to the client, because it takes more time. It takes more time to get to know your client, right? And create that relationship than it does just to put your money away. Okay. And that's where you have to be educated and you have to really pull that towards yourself and understand what's best needed for you, not the company. Okay. So again, that number is 850-565-1705. You can call me today, call me anytime during the week. We'll set a separate appointment and we'll make it pretty dang easy. Okay. And it's again, it's a free consultation. So I mean you can't really get mad at that.
0: Yeah, I think people would appreciate the easy part of it as well. So, wrapping up this segment, if there's anything that we've shared on this week's show that makes sense to you, and you could use some help with a free, no obligation retirement consultation, don't hesitate to give us a call. 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
0: 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All right, final segment of today's show, automating retirement success, making good financial decisions easier. One of the biggest challenges in retirement planning is consistency. Most people understand the importance of savings, but you know, between work, family obligations, unexpected expenses, and the demands of everyday life, retirement planning can easily get pushed to tomorrow. That's why many financial professionals say one of the most powerful strategies isn't necessarily picking the perfect investment, it's automating good financial habits. So, David, when we talk about automation, we're not talking about AI, right? What we're really talking about is making retirement success easier.
1: Yeah, and it goes back to what I said earlier. every single person wants to stick their head in the sand. And it's like the procrastination of it at any age is just, you're not doing yourself a favor. Okay. So I think that, first of all, I know sometimes it's hard to talk about investments and it's hard to talk about saving and it's hard to talk about anything. Maybe it can be kind of, you know, nerve wracking. I mean, I know a lot of people are like, I don't want to deal with this till after vacation. I mean, I heard it last night and I'm like, what is going on? Like, and I think a lot of the times the way that it is in this world, it's scaring people. Right. And I think that the scare tactics, that's not what it's supposed to be. What it's supposed to be is it's supposed to be a kind of a comfort mechanism. And if you have it planned the right way and you do it the right way, it's going to feel good. You're going to feel free. You're going to feel freedom. You're going to feel, you know, you're going to feel less stressed. And I feel like nowadays everyone thinks that talking financial and talking about money, it just kind of chaotic. It makes your head kind of blow up and, you know, it's too much stress. And it's just, you know, that's not what it's supposed to be. It's supposed to kind of calm you down. You know, when you have things planned and you have things and you're going over the plan, right? And these plans are adjusted to where your life is, things get easier. You start to feel a little bit better the next day, okay? It shouldn't be the other way around, okay? And I think a lot of the times, for all you listeners out there, I feel like it's the corporations and maybe some of the social media that's making it feel like that. That's not how you're supposed to feel, okay? Don't ever feel weird about asking questions about financials. I get that a lot. I get people who are kind of afraid to ask about maybe a stock or ask about a portfolio they have or ask to just bring it up in general because they're not good with it. All right. Or they don't have enough education on it. That's the point of changing the plan. Don't stick your head in the sand. Okay. I know it's kind of weird to say, but not many people, even a lot of financial advisors, don't know what the heck they're doing. Okay. They just make models with the corporations above them. Mm-hmm. And I know sometimes it can sound pretty wild in the corporations, that if any corporations are listening to me, they're going to go, man, he's actually right. They've gotten to the point now where they're literally making models for the financial advisors and the financial advisor doesn't have to do anything, you know? So, I mean, it's getting to the point where I think that people always think, oh, the AI is going to catch up. AI can do the same thing that all the crappy financial advisors do now. Okay. Mm-hmm. But they can't do the one most important thing, and that's getting to know a client, the relationship level, the understanding, and the feeling of freedom, the safety. All of that comes from person to person interaction. It doesn't come from an AI model or a model. Okay. I think a lot of the times, too, it brings that scarcity. It brings the uneasiness to people because they don't know where they're at. They don't know what their plan is, and they think that they do, or the advisor told them what the plan is, but they still don't understand the plan.
3: Right, right.
1: And that's where the uneasiness comes from. And I know it's out there. Yeah,
3: and it defeats the purpose of going to a financial advisor if you don't understand the plan after visiting that financial advisor.
1: It's all out there, Jim. And for all you listeners out there, I'm here to tell you that I can make it easy, okay? I can make it less stressful. I want you to come to me about those things. I want you to have questions. Don't feel stupid. Don't feel, you know, ignorant. Don't feel any of that, okay? That's the entire point of you having me, is to be able to educate you and teach you on the things that maybe that you have questions about, but you're never going to get to know those answers if you don't stand up and ask, right? The feeling that you have after you know, and I go through this every single time with clients, the meetings that I have, my first and second meetings are so much different than my fourth, fifth, sixth meetings, because the clients are so much happier and free and they're able to talk more and they're able to open up and ask questions. And it's the comfortability that you have to have when you're with an advisor. You have to be comfortable with getting to ask the questions that you want to know. It's your right. And you should know those things. And I think the lack of education, not the book side, not the equations and the price per earning ratios and the revenue streams and all that, not all the crazy stuff. I'm talking about the basics, okay? The basics of what a client should know, right? Taxable events, what's happening when you pull out of what, you know, what portfolio, what account, what qualification status is it? Those things matter, okay? And the moment that a client starts to be educated and start to realize some of those things, not only does it make you feel safer, but it makes you feel a little bit more educated and smarter on what you're doing with your life, right? It makes you feel like a little more confident in your plan. And not only that, it gives you the freedom from then on out to start asking more questions. You start to feel comfortable with trying to figure out where your plan is and why you should change it, instead of going back and sticking your head in the sand and saying, oh, my 401k is over there, or my IRA, or my advisor has my money. I'll deal with that later. Or, oh, it's just over there. I don't need to touch it right now. It's in there. Or, you know, it's invested in something. I have no idea what's in there. That is my worst pet peeve. That is my biggest pet peeve. And if you are out there and you're listening to me, and if you have any investment and you don't know why you're in that investment, that is the biggest problem in the United States right now. Okay. I hear it every single day. Well, it's in something that my advisor has it in something, but I really don't even know what it is or what it does. Come on. I mean, come on, really? It's your money. I mean, that's like throwing your money anywhere else and not knowing where the money is.
3: Well, that shows the lack of caring, though, from the advisor that they wouldn't actually teach the client this is where your money is.
1: But, Jim, it's sad because it's pretty much all of them. And for all the listeners out there listening right now, Jim, and we're talking to them, it's happening every single day. And I'm sure a lot of people that are listening to this are saying, that's me. That is me. And it's sad, but you can fix it, right? You know, do it for yourself. Don't let a corporation or anyone else take advantage of, you know, your freedom and in your stress-free retirement that you've worked your butts off your entire life for, or the planning side of it. Don't stick your head in the sand. Make yourself happier. Make yourself stress-free. Make yourself want to be more confident in where you are in your working field. Maybe you can retire earlier. I mean, I have a lot of clients that happens to. Maybe more income comes earlier, right? Maybe you're in a better place than you think you are. Mm-hmm. But sadly, the corporations and the advisors don't want to tell you that because they don't want you to take out money sooner. Think about it, guys. When would a corporation ever want you to take out money? What is that going to do for them? All right. And I'm probably, you know, the corporations are probably watching this right now and saying, cut that off. Right. But think about it. You're taking income from the corporations. When you take out money out of any managed account, those managed accounts are either in ETFs that have expense ratio fees, or mutual funds have expense ratio fees, or they're out of what? They'll have a management fees. Okay. So they're losing their income. Your money they take to invest. The more money that the retirees take out, the less money they make. Do you think they're really for that? I mean, I think you guys can answer this question for yourselves, okay? Start thinking about you. Don't think about everybody else. Don't have anyone else make your decisions and make your goals for you, okay? It comes from you, then the plan comes after that. Again, if this is something that you've been thinking about, or this intrigues you, okay? Because obviously, I know a lot of people on here. I'm going to give you a lot of calls. It's going to happen, okay? And I bring this out, and I know really no one really does it. No one talks about the seriousness of what's going on, but I think it's super important. And I think I think all of you should know. I mean, why not, right? I think that me being a financial advisor and saying this and being transparent is enough for all of you to understand that there's a lot of other things out there that you don't even recognize that are real in this world of finance, okay? Sadly, no one really thinks about your name. They think about your account number and your value in the account. Okay. They don't care about your necessities or goals or who passed away when. Okay. They think about how much money's in your account. Don't let that be the case. Okay. So again, have a free consultation. Give me a call today or this week at 850-565-1705. Again, that's 850-565-1705.
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4: 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Fixed annuities, including multi-year guaranteed rate annuities, are not designed for short-term investments and may be subject to restrictions, fees, and surrender charges as described in the annuity contract. Guarantees are backed by the financial strength and claims-paying ability of the issuer. Any bonuses mentioned may be subject to additional restrictions and regulations based on the offering annuity company. You may not receive the bonuses if the contract is fully surrendered or if traditional annuitization payments are taken. And if the policy is partially surrendered, it could result in a partial loss of bonuses. Because these are bonus annuities, they may include higher surrender charges, longer surrender charge periods, lower caps, higher spreads, or other restrictions that are not included in similar annuities that don't offer a bonus feature.
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0: ABC News, I'm Brian Clark. President Trump delivered his July 4th message from the National Mall. That's been at the center of his controversial rehabilitation projects throughout Washington, D.C. Secretary of the Interior Doug Burgum told ABC it's going well, especially at the reflecting pool.
1: We fixed 48 monuments, 22 fountains that hadn't had water going for years. We eliminated over 1,000 graffiti sites. All of these things have been going on across the city, and everybody that lives in Washington, D.C. says the place has never looked better.
0: The nation celebrated its 250th birthday with celebrations large and small, some of them affected by record heat that blanketed the eastern part of the country. Three firefighters who were killed battling fires on the Colorado-Utah border last week are being remembered today at a memorial in Grand Junction, Colorado. And a 4th of July barbecue was interrupted by gunfire in the Coney Island neighborhood of New York City. Eight people, including four kids, were hurt. A 21-year-old woman's in critical condition. This is ABC News. Paul Pelosi, the husband of former House Speaker Nancy Pelosi, is facing a hit-and-run charge in Napa County, California. Authorities say a witness saw Pelosi back into a parked, empty car and drive away. He was not arrested. No alcohol was found in his system, but he could face a misdemeanor charge. If you have leftovers from your July 4th barbecue, ABC medical correspondent Dr. Darian Sutton says there are some food safety tips to remember.
2: As a reminder, bacteria love to grow between temperatures of 40 and 140 degrees. So when that food is out for 2 hours or more, that is an opportunity for bacteria to spread and infection risk to increase. Also, you want to make sure that you're keeping your food in the refrigerator no more than 3 to 4 days. I say that smell test. Mark a number down or the date down with a marker on the produce when you're putting it in the refrigerator so you don't have to guess. And most importantly, this is often missed, when you're reheating your food, grab that food thermometer and make sure that the food is getting to that 165 degrees.
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13: Everyone poops. It's not just the name of a classic potty training book. It's a universal truth. Even though everyone does it, almost no one wants to talk about it. Dr. Tricia Pasricha wants to change that. She's the author of a new book. It's called You've Been Pooping All Wrong. And she says there are three critical P's of pooping. The first is propulsion. Both the voluntary push you exert and the involuntary contractions that happen naturally within your body. Top line, when you feel the need to go, don't hold it. The second P is pliability, which refers to stool softness. The keys to this one are making sure you're drinking enough water and eating enough fiber. And the last P is for pelvic floor. If you can get your knees up above your waist while you're on the toilet, like on a stool or a garbage can or a stack of books even, that can make all the difference. 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
17: When they gathered on the banks of the Delaware in Philadelphia 250 years ago, the representatives of 13 British colonies made a solemn vow. Casting off the bonds that tied them to the crown, they declared the equality of men and cited God-given rights to life, liberty, and the pursuit of happiness. Above their signatures, the new nation's founders pledged to one another their lives, their fortunes, and their sacred honor. But they didn't just do it for themselves. Their ethics of service and sacrifice would be passed from generation to generation, carried forward by American citizens and by soldiers, sailors, airmen, marines, guardians, and Coast Guardsmen. As we celebrate our nation's birthday, we honor those who've maintained the pledge. This is America 250, the hero next door. I'm Stephen Portnoy in Washington with ABC News Chief Global Affairs Anchor Martha Raddatz, author of the new book, The Hero Next Door, Stories of Patriotism and Purpose. We're going to spend this hour talking about the men and women that you profiled, Martha, what has given them purpose and inspired their service. Martha Raddatz, thank you for being with us.
18: It's great to be with you, Steve, and especially on this occasion.
17: Martha, you've been a reporter here at ABC News since 1999. You've covered every conflict since the late 1990s, traveled to every war zone. Tell us how you came to write this book.
18: I think what my major motivator was is that I have known some of these people for so long. And this generation, this 9/11 generation of our military, is one that deserves the honor and the respect of our citizens, just as the greatest generation did. But the people I write about, men and women who have gone on to do remarkable things to maintain their service, to find purpose in their lives, are still doing what we all kind of forgot about. And also at a time in our country when people see so many divisions, these service members can help bring our nation together. They should be honored for the purest form of service. They are volunteers, and they are willing to fight and die for our country. That may sound like a cliche, but it is deeply meaningful to me, and I want all Americans to get to know some of these heroes next door.
17: In the introduction of this wonderful book, you write of an experience you had at Normandy, talking about the greatest generation. You were with some service members who had an encounter with an older veteran. Tell us what happened.
18: That was one of the most moving days of my life. I had obviously been very interested in military history, but I had not been to Normandy. And there's something called an army staff ride, when an army historian takes a group of people to a battlefield. So I was asked by General Carter Ham, who I knew and was head of European Command at the time, if I wanted to join. And it was a group of veterans, young and old. And when the sun was setting, we went up to the American cemetery, very solemn. The group, again, was with me out of uniform. There was a young man next to me. The protocol people from the cemetery wanted him to help lower the flag, and we're just going through the protocols and showing him the flag, and And I caught out of the corner of my eye an older man, and he had one of those big hats on of pride, you know, a big black baseball cap that said Korean War veteran in big gold letters. And he was eyeing our group, like, who are these people? And he was especially looking at the young man next to me. And he finally came over, sort of angry and, you know, annoyed by the whole thing. And he put his finger in that young man's chest and said, "Don't you know how to fold an American flag, young man?" And the young man in, you know, khaki pants and a checkered shirt, looking like an American college kid, just looked at him and said, "Yes, I do, sir." And then there was this quiet moment. And General Hamm walked over and said that to the Korean War veteran, "Sir, I am General Carter Hamm, and I am pleased to introduce you to," as he pointed to the young man standing, looking a bit scared himself, "I'd like to introduce you to Sal Giunta, who has just been nominated by President Obama to receive the Medal of Honor." There was dead silence at that moment. And then the Korean War veteran straightened up, raised his hand in a salute to Sal Giunta, and said, "Whoa." And Sal Giunta looked at him, saluted, and said, "We owe our freedom to you." They then asked the older veteran to help lower the flag. So I'm standing there at the American cemetery right by Normandy Beach with a Korean War veteran, with an Iraq War veteran, that was General Hamm, that's how I knew him, and Sal Giunta, who was the first living Medal of Honor recipient for the wars in Iraq and Afghanistan. And I've thought about that a lot. And I've thought, that poor old Korean War veteran, he would have had no idea who Sal Giunta was or the remarkable things, heroic things he did in Afghanistan and saving so many. So I smiled when I thought about it and thought, none of us would know. And we should. And that's, to me, set the scene for the whole book.
19: The title of your book, The Hero Next Door, you must have given that word hero a lot of thought over the decades that you've been covering the U.S. military. You tell the story in your book of a man named Josh Webster, a pararescue jumper who leapt out of an Air Force helicopter to save the life of an Army captain in the middle of a firefight in Afghanistan. That is certainly a heroic act. But I want to ask you, because some in the country might argue that the word hero is overused. But...
18: I would.
19: All right. How do you define it?
18: I would define it as people who rise to the moment, put the best of themselves out there for others. And there is not a single person in this book who would ever call themselves a hero. In fact, they were all very squeamish about being in the book, including Josh Webster and all of them. "It's not me, it's the other guy." Sal Giunta the same way. "I am not a hero. I am not a hero." It's the mantra I heard again and again. They're embarrassed by that title. But I think they finally agreed, for the same reason I wrote the book. You know, we're just talking about now, is it's hard to spot a hero.
19: In fact, Martha, you have a beautiful line about that in the book.
18: I say, and fully believe this, the one sure way to spot a hero may be to look for ones who insist they are not.
19: When we come back, Martha Raddatz will tell us of a soldier injured at the Pentagon on 9/11 who helped hunt down Osama bin Laden. America 250, The Hero Next Door, an ABC News radio special continues in a moment.
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12: A Better Life with Dr. Sanjay Gupta.
13: When you need your body to perform, but some of your muscles are having trouble, other muscles can sometimes help compensate. This is a great thing short term, but long term it can lead to serious and even chronic aches and pains. So if you've got nagging stiffness or irritation somewhere, don't push through it. Try to figure out why it's happening and how you can correct it. Strength and conditioning specialist Dana Santa says, performing exercises at a deliberate tempo makes it easier to notice when the wrong muscles are taking over, and also gives the intended muscles a chance to engage before that compensation kicks in. Dana suggests that starting with primary movement patterns such as squatting, hinging, pushing, pulling, rotating, and core can help make compensation easiest to identify and to address. I'm Dr. Sanjay Gupta, helping you live a better life.
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1: Welcome back to our special tribute to The Hero Next Door. I'm Stephen Portnoy in Washington with ABC News Chief Global Affairs Anchor Martha Raddatz, author of the new book, The Hero Next Door, Stories of Patriotism and Purpose. Martha, we've noted that you began your coverage of global affairs here at ABC just a couple of years before 9/11. Tell us the story of Navy Lieutenant Kevin Schaefer.
2: I first met Kevin Schaefer in 2021 because I went to the 20th anniversary of 9/11. And on that day, I looked out at the people who were in attendance. I'd been many years before to that memorial, but the 20th was much larger. There were far more people. And I know in the area where they seated the survivors or relatives of those who had died. And I saw two men, and one of them had his arm on the shoulder of the other man. And it was clearly a very emotional moment for them. I could just see their backs. I took a picture of the two of them. And after the memorial ceremony ended, I didn't want to bother them. I didn't want to break up that moment. But I introduced myself and said, "Gentlemen, I just want to show you this picture. I thought it was very moving. Would you like me to send it to you?" And they both did. And I sent the picture, and they were kind. I did not know at that time what they had been through. And then several years later, I got a call out of nowhere from the CIA Public Affairs. And I had dealt with them before, of course. Tammy Thorpe said to me, "We have someone who wants to do an interview with you. His name is Kevin Schaefer. He was a Navy lieutenant. He told me he met you on the 20th anniversary, was reminded of the photo. And she told me his story, which, if there is anyone who tells the story of 9/11, it is Kevin." Kevin Schaefer, by then Navy lieutenant, was in the Navy command center that morning. They basically gather information. They watch what's happening in the world. It is a small, bustling area in the Pentagon. He was in that Navy command center with the people he had worked with for years, all his closest friends, near him in cubicles. They watched the second plane hit.
3: When we saw the second aircraft hit, very distinctly, I remember hearing some audible gasps throughout our command center space.
2: At that point, people were calling their homes, their families. His wife, Kevin's wife, was away in Boston. She also was in the Navy. And then at 9:37 a.m., that plane tore through the outer rings of the Pentagon. They never imagined it would hit the Pentagon with such enormous force and exploding, basically, the Navy command center.
4: "Our belief at the moment is that an aircraft has crashed into either the courtyard itself or into that particular side of the building."
3: I felt the blast. The initial blast felt like it came from behind me, and it threw me to the ground. I knew I was on fire, badly burned, and everything around me had been blown to bits and was in flames.
2: Those rings of the Pentagon, Steve, as you know, there's A, B, C, D, E rings. The plane goes through the E ring. Kevin was in near the C ring, and the nose of the plane essentially stopped just before it hit that.
3: I remember being on the ground, putting myself out, extinguishing the flames, putting my hands over my head, kind of feeling them slick. I think what was probably being doused with jet fuel and debris and things, and really no one around me, left around me.
2: Kevin was the only survivor in his area around there from his team. He managed to crawl out through an opening that had been blasted in one of the rings.
3: And as I rushed across that space to the daylight that was shining through a freshly blown out hole, and I crossed the threshold from the carnage behind me to relative safety in front of me.
2: And when he crawled out, he was met there by Steve Workman, an Army staff sergeant who went looking for survivors. He'd been on a floor nearby, but not on the same floor, and ran towards the flames to see who he could help.
3: He found himself there just as I was walking through that threshold, and our eyes met and for a brief moment, and I called out to him, screamed out to him as best I could, "I need help, get me some help."
2: He felt as if he was melting. He could not see anything. He could not hear anything because of the sound of the explosion. But those two men, Steve Workman and Kevin Schaefer, looked each other in the eye, and Kevin said, "Don't let me die." And Steve Workman said, "I got you, buddy."
3: He took me and laid me onto a maintenance cart, and we were off seeking aid. One morning in October, succumbed to my injuries and flatlined twice. But they brought me back each time, and I bounced back stronger, but they really had to introduce some novel techniques to break down the infection in my lungs and fight them off with what they essentially used, live maggots that they had bred in laboratories to be sterile to eat the infections off my arms.
5: So you had live maggots on your arms?
3: Indeed.
5: Eating the infection. It worked?
3: Indeed, it worked. It saved my arms.
1: He was awarded the Purple Heart. For saving him, Steve Workman received the Soldier's Medal for Valor, and the two have remained friends.
2: What happened next, and this is why the CIA called me, is that Kevin, like so many, needed to find purpose. He joined the 9/11 Commission. He wanted his voice, the voice of a survivor, to be heard on that commission and fought to be on that commission. They initially dismissed him as having no experience. But then what he went on to do was the big secret. He went on to work at the CIA. He wanted to help find terrorists, and he ended up on the team that had found bin Laden.
3: I thought it was possibly one of the reasons why I had made it through, that I wanted to serve and learn the lessons of 9/11 to help prevent another 9/11, help secure this country.
2: So for these years, as they were hunting him down, as the famous story of the courier, and tracking him any way they could, Kevin Schaefer worked every single day in secret. His friend Steve Workman knew he worked at the agency, but didn't know what he did, and Kevin Schaefer couldn't really talk about that. But Kevin Schaefer, who had been on that ship that first launched missiles into what they thought were Osama bin Laden's hideouts, who was wounded severely by Osama bin Laden's horrible, horrible attacks, and lost so many friends that day, was there at the CIA, watching in real time as that raid happened that killed bin Laden.
3: When that first helicopter kind of spun and performed a controlled but hard landing inside the compound, I think everyone's heart stopped.
5: And the mood in that room was just
3: tense. You could hear a pin drop. We heard the initial call out, "Jackpot Geronimo," in the space, and that was met with a bit of jubilation that lasted for only a matter of seconds, because everyone then was really intently focused on the evacuation, getting them out.
1: And after it was over, and he knew for sure that the U.S. had gotten that man, he called Steve Workman.
2: The man who had saved his life.
3: Who I knew was an early to bed and early to rise kind of person. And I gave him a call, probably woke him up, and said, "Hey, turn on the TV. There's some news that's going to be breaking."
6: "The United States has conducted an operation that killed Osama bin Laden, the leader of Al-Qaeda."
5: You watched President Obama at home with your wife?
3: I did. She was holding my hand, and we didn't say a word. We just digested the moment and thought over the last 10 years at the time, all that we'd been through, all that we collectively had gone through. For me, just thinking about the great effort that many, many, many people put in to get to that moment, and just being thankful to be a part of it.
1: What is Kevin Schaefer doing now?
2: Kevin Schaefer is out in San Diego. He does volunteer work. He's done things for organizations that raise money for veterans. And he tells his story. He has finally wanted to really talk about this and what he did, and found purpose. It is extremely emotional for this man to talk. And you can understand why.
1: When we come back, we'll tell you the harrowing story of the fighter pilot they called Wingnut, and the call he heard over the radio: "Dude, you've got a bomb hanging off your wing." You're not going to want to miss that. With Martha Raddatz, I'm Stephen Portnoy in Washington, and you're listening to an ABC News radio special, America 250, The Hero Next Door. Stay with us.
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1: If you're just joining us, we've been speaking this hour with ABC News Chief Global Affairs Anchor Martha Raddatz about just some of the remarkable men and women in her new book, The Hero Next Door, Stories of Patriotism and Purpose. I want to ask you now, Martha, about one of the most bracing moments in your book, the story of a Navy fighter pilot who they call Wingnut. You wrote of him, "I've met a lot of pilots over the years, but I've never met a pilot who loves flying more than Charles Wickware."
2: Charles Wingnut, call sign Wickware.
3: You know, we didn't sign up for this job to be in a 100% risk-free zone. So for us to come out here and execute this mission for our country and for our families back home, that is falls within the, you know, well-accepted risk in my book.
2: Charles was infatuated with flying from the moment he was a little kid. His parents are artists. I don't want to kind of stereotype here, but I don't ever really think of two artists raising a fighter pilot. It is a very, his parents, I've met his parents, they're lovely. His dad, although was in the Navy, and he was a draftsman at the time when he served, they took Charles out on what's called a dependence day, and they get to stand on the carrier, and they do an air show for him. Charles was seven. He still remembers sitting on top of his dad's shoulders when these fighter jets, and it was a Tomcats then, it was F-14s, flew overhead. Charles said he remembers thinking, "Are there people in those airplanes?" And his dad said, "Yeah, and they're awesome." And Charles said,

0: That's what I want to do. And that was it.
1: Now, you met him first in 2016 while on a visit to the USS Truman, the aircraft carrier.
0: I did, and we were out there where they had just begun bombing ISIS in Syria.
2: While you're doing it, you don't realize how amped up you are. You know, your body's flooded with adrenaline. But really, all the years of training that it took to get to this point, which I would argue is equivalent to a college degree to be able to get us to this point, if not longer, you are so focused during that brief 15 to 18 seconds.
1: Now, tell me about the harrowing mission that Wingnut flew over Syria in 2016.
0: One of the things that about these fighter pilots and that I tried to bring to life is exactly how harrowing every mission is. So Charles had become really one of a star fighter pilots, along with John Hiltz. Of course, he became a Blue Angel. But on that day, Charles did a bombing run and felt one of his bombs drop, and the other felt like it was still in the aircraft. The aircraft started vibrating. Mm. It didn't say it had dropped. And he'd gotten notifications on his cockpit that something was wrong, that it hadn't engaged, that it hadn't dropped.
2: Unless you're looking at your wing, you won't see it come off. You get a pretty significant thud as you release, you know, a 500,000 or 2,000-pound weapon.
0: So he has a massive live bomb on the wing of his aircraft that he flew out to the carrier because he couldn't really see it from the cockpit. You know, it's a small cockpit. It's not like you can open the windows and check the bomb on your wing. So flew back out over the carrier, flew low, and heard from them like, "Whoa, dude, you've got a bomb hanging on your wing." And not just hanging, but half of it was hanging, meaning it could drop at any time. So he goes out back over the ocean, away from the carrier. They certainly don't want him landing on a carrier with a bomb that's dragging off the wing. Charles is very cool. He too is an artist, so he's kind of like, okay, I'll just find my Zen moment. Goes over to an area out in the ocean to drop it. It won't fall. No matter what he tried, rocking the aircraft, doing whatever he could, that bomb would not come off the wing. So he had to land. So they sent him to Kuwait, and the entire time he's thinking, I don't know if I land, this thing's going to explode. He said he flew over once and he saw the hazmat crews out there, and he's like, well, that'll not work. If I land, everybody's going to blow up. So just this incredible mission to try to land this fighter jet with this live bomb hanging halfway down. He lands. He's like, he said he kind of squeezed his eyes shut, hoping that everything was okay. When he finally came to a skidding stop, that bomb was inches off of the runway and inches away from not only Charles's death, but probably everybody around him. But it was a harrowing, and of course he tells it now as if it's just another day at the office, right? Although he is a little bit, yeah, that was one of the scariest things. And it's not one of those things you think is really scary because you can't even imagine that scenario that there is going to be a bomb hanging halfway down. But the great thing about it is, this is the Navy, he said. About an hour later, they said, hey, Charles, we got a couple of more missions for you to do. So can you come back to the carrier? We'll give you another jet.
1: Now to the story of the Arciaga family of Midland, Texas, a military family through and through, four children, one girl, three boys, each of them signed up to serve. And Martha, you've come to know this family extremely well.
0: I think I've known them the longest. I met them about a year or so after they lost their son, Robert. But I started getting to know them when I wrote a book about that battle in 2007 and wrote about Robert Arciaga. He was one of eight soldiers who was killed that day, the largest loss of life since Vietnam in one day.
1: This was a siege in Sadr City in 2004. You wrote about it in your book, The Long Road Home. Tell us about what happened to Robert.
0: The story of Robert I wrote about in the book and those others who were lost. He was in the back of a truck. None of the men in the truck had seen combat before. They had just turned onto a street they knew as Route Copper when they heard the snap of an AK-47 somewhere behind them. Then gunshots from the rooftops, followed by a searing barrage of gunfire all around them. The Americans returned fire and the convoy kept moving forward. Then came a rocket-propelled grenade that landed in the place between the two vehicles, narrowly missing both. Another turn, and they found their way blocked by a makeshift barricade of car parts, refrigerators, metal bed frames, and burning tires. The 16 men in the back of that truck were shooting in every direction, with very little idea of what was going on. The sound of the incoming fire was deafening. Every soldier in the back of that truck would be wounded by the time the firefight was over and the truck was turned around and heading back to base.
1: Robert and seven of his fellow soldiers died in that siege of Sadr City, and the loss of their brother Robert hit the Arciaga siblings incredibly hard in 2004, but there would be more loss, and it offers important reminders for us all about what too many American military families endure. We'll have that part of the story in a moment, as our ABC News radio special, America 250, The Hero Next Door, continues.
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15: Everyone poops. It's not just the name of a classic potty training book. It's a universal truth. Even though everyone does it, almost no one wants to talk about it. Dr. Tricia Pasricha wants to change that. She's the author of a new book. It's called You've Been Pooping All Wrong. And she says there are three critical P's of pooping. The first is propulsion. Both the voluntary push you exert and the involuntary contractions that happen naturally within your body. Top line, when you feel the need to go, don't hold it. The second P is pliability, which refers to stool softness. The keys to this one are making sure you're drinking enough water and eating enough fiber. And the last P is for pelvic floor. If you can get your knees up above your waist while you're on the toilet, like on a stool or a garbage can or a stack of books even, that can make all the difference. I'm Dr. Sanjay Gupta, helping you live a better life.
16: And for their time,

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1: Thanks for being with us as we share the stories of American heroes on America's birthday. I'm Stephen Portnoy in Washington with our ABC News Chief Global Affairs Anchor, Martha Raddatz. Martha, in your book, The Hero Next Door, you tell us of a military family from Texas. All four siblings signed up. They suffered an unfathomable loss of their brother Robert in Sadr City, Iraq, in 2004. We talked in our last segment about Robert dying in Sadr City. Now, tell us about his younger brother, Jeremy.
2: His younger brother enlisted in the Marines, and he was scheduled to deploy to Iraq just months after his brother Robert's death. Sylvia, his mother, had pleaded with the Marines to let Jeremy stay back. Let me read to you what happened next. The Marines granted her request, but Jeremy was sick about it. Jeremy felt it was his duty to go despite having a wife and three-year-old son at home and an older son, Adam, from a previous relationship. He felt this was the opportunity that might assuage the guilt he had been feeling, the opportunity to move forward. 6 months into his deployment, in the middle of a war zone, Jeremy had a major mental breakdown, a breakdown so profound that the Marine Corps sent him home. Days later, on his arrival back in Midland, Jeremy was met with a grand celebration. Unaware of his reason for returning, the entire family, along with 40 Patriot Guard riders, including many Vietnam veterans, came to greet him. Some 30 American flags waved in the desert wind. Jeremy Arciaga was feeling nothing but shame, and the celebration surely made it worse. He had chosen to go to Iraq to honor his brother, and he had not been able to complete the deployment. His brothers had both fought in the war, but he could not take it. In 2014, he wrote on his brother Robert's obituary site, "I want you to know, brother, that there is not a day that goes by that my heart doesn't break missing you. It still hurts like the first day I found out we lost you. I can't express my feelings very well, so I push them deep inside so I don't have to deal with the pain of you being gone."
1: Jeremy Arciaga felt the weight of all of this and ended his own life in September of 2015.
2: Jeremy, with his wife and kids in another room in their home, suddenly shot himself. His beautiful wife, Patricia, had seen some changes in Jeremy, but she thought he was doing so well. His son, to this day, will say, "My dad did a dumb thing. He shouldn't have done that." But that family, and that is what's so remarkable, they have carried on. There is more pain in that family, his surviving brother, Gilbert, his surviving sister, Angel, and his mom, Sylvia, had, as anyone could imagine, years of deep depression. I am so close to that family that when he died by suicide, Angel called me, and I was out with my family on a brief little getaway and answered, because Angel didn't call me that often, and she was sobbing on the phone and told me about Jeremy, and I just stopped. And she said, "Please call my mom," and called Sylvia and said whatever words I could to her of sympathy and understanding. And I knew how difficult it would be. I didn't know whether they'd ever get through it, but they have.
1: 20 years after the Black Sunday siege in Sadr City, where Robert Arciaga lost his life, you sat with the family at Fort Hood. Tell us about that conversation.
2: The 20-year reunion was in so many ways different than the 10-year. The 10-year reunion was very difficult because even though it had been 10 years, that memory will forever be with them. But on the 20th, it is very much like a group of old veterans getting together and seeing others who understand what they went through.
3: And they tell me stories about my son, and that brings me so much joy. Because I know that my son, he's not ever going to get forgotten.
2: And hugging and loving one another and feeling they could move forward.
3: I feel like they really are my family, and they treat us that way. Every single one of the guys that come around me, they hug me and tell me how much they love me. That That just makes me feel so good. And I love that.
1: I want to ask you of the experience of Jeremy Arciaga and what Americans need to know about veteran suicide.
2: I think we need to understand it better. I think we need to look at those statistics, which are astonishing, how many veterans die by suicide. I think we also need to look at those who try hard to help those veterans, and that it is something we just have to keep looking at. You have to listen to people. One of the reasons I want to do this, one of the reasons I care about this so much, is people need to talk about this. The Arciagas didn't know the signs. We know so much more now. I mean, Angel Munoz will tell you she now knows the signs. She knows what to look for in people, whether it's withdrawal, whether it's, you know, a happy conversation that seems happier than usual, that you can look for that. You cannot always prevent it. You can't. But I think as a nation, we need to try. We need to listen to our veterans. We need to honor their service and know that not everyone is going to go down that path or have those problems. But it's so important for them to talk about it. Say, tell me about your service. Tell me why you serve. Tell me why it matters to you. And you will hear the most beautiful stories ever.
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2: There are lots of organizations, but I am going to be biased here and say my favorite one is the Bob Woodruff Foundation. Bob Woodruff, as you know, and everybody at ABC, is our colleague who was blown up by an IED along with Doug Vogt, photographer. In 2006, he and his wife, Lee, formed the foundation 20 years ago. This year, the Stand Up for Heroes, we're celebrating that this year.
1: We celebrate his Alive Day.
2: His Alive Day every year in January, but this November on Veterans Day, we'll be celebrating 20 years of the foundation. 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
2: Absolutely.
1: Over the past hour, we've been sharing just a select few of the stories of patriotism and purpose that you'll find in the pages of this great book, The Hero Next Door, written by Martha Raddatz. As we close out this program, Martha, I want to ask, what do you hope most Americans take away from these stories?
2: I want to read what I wrote because it's in my heart. It can only help to be reminded that there are many among us who hold their love of country so dear, whatever their politics, that they are willing to fight and die for it. Those people deserve our respect and gratitude, and maybe they will remind us that we can all do better if we think in terms of our own missions, the small and large ways we might work to better our communities, our fellow citizens, and our country.
1: This program has been produced by Trevor Hastings, with special thanks to Audrey Mostek, Chris Baccia, and Ely Brown. With Martha Raddatz, I'm Stephen Portnoy in Washington, and you've been listening to a special presentation from ABC News.
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6: ABC News, I'm Mike Dubosky. The White House now says President Trump and his family have no conflicts of interest after the Office of Government Ethics released new financial disclosures from the president, finding he made $2.2 billion last year. Trump himself addressed supporters in Washington last night amid severe heat in the nation's capital. ABC's Selena Wang.
7: A day of festivities on the hottest July 4th ever recorded in the nation's capital. The heat index in the D.C. area reaching a high of 112 degrees. On Saturday, crews transporting 12 people to local hospitals for heat-related reasons. The president's remarks coming right before a record-setting show of more than 850,000 fireworks.
6: Now, severe storms are in the forecast, with flood watches in effect right now from Virginia up through Connecticut. And the British military now says a cargo ship has been fired on off the coast of Yemen today. This is ABC News. In New York, a fire breaking out on the Brooklyn Bridge last night, just as the Macy's fireworks display was taking place. Authorities say it was a rubbish fire, likely caused by one of those fireworks. No injuries have been reported. Meanwhile, multiple people were injured after a fireworks accident in Los Angeles County. Eyewitnesses describe people scattering as a car is fully engulfed in flames there. And that wasn't the end of the fireworks-related chaos last night.
8: The Delta flight was approaching the runway at Chicago's Midway Airport Saturday evening. The controller had already warned there were multiple homes near the approach shooting off fireworks. Then,
9: tower, we just had a firework at our plane, Delta 1076. We're continuing.
10: Roger.
8: The Delta pilot said they may have been struck at about 200 to 200 feet above ground.
9: We just heard the bang on the plane, so we'll have to take a look at it once we get to the gate.
8: According to that ATC.net audio, authorities were notified. Dave Packer, ABC News.
6: And the New Orleans Fire Department last night also responding to an underground transformer that exploded. Mike Dubusky.
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20: Not all screen time is created equal. And a new study out of Sweden is helping us understand this even better. So researchers followed more than 20,000 people over nearly two decades and determined that passive screen time, like sitting on the couch and watching television, raised someone's risk of dementia. But if they did something active, like reading, puzzles, or interacting with other people, this same group of people saw their risk of dementia drop. Just like you gotta put the work in to keep your body in shape as you age, you basically have to do the same thing with your brain. A couple things I have found to help: working to learn something new every day, whatever it might be, challenging yourself in some way every day, and really importantly, staying socially active. Some days that means meeting friends in person. Other days, maybe an email, a text, or a phone call. Just stay engaged. I'm Dr. Sanjay Gupta, helping you live a better life.
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1: I've never had to do this, so it's hard for me to relate to this story.
0: What?
1: I'm done.
0: Say you're sorry? Admit you're wrong? Which one have you never had to do?
1: Write an online dating profile.
0: Oh, okay. Not even what I was even thinking. Okay, gotcha.
1: I mean, because what would I put, like, America's digital goddess? I mean, when I was single, I mean, I've been married forever.
0: Would you put that? If you were single again, would you put your catchphrase on your dating site?
1: Yes. Could you imagine?
0: Sign up for the newsletter and you get a first date.
1: You know what? Don't put it past me. Because you know that's the way it would work.
0: You'd be crunching the numbers. Oh my gosh. If I go on 1,700 dates this week and I go on 1,700 next week, we'll cross the $1 million mark.
1: So what about you with dating profiles? Are they hard to write?
0: No, but I didn't put much effort into it. I mean, you know, they give you like 4 or 5 prompt questions and you answer those and then you just put a couple of sentences. Most people just look at pictures and then move on anyway.
1: Oh my gosh. I shouldn't say this, but a friend, I'm not going to say who she is.
0: Okay.
1: But she went on Hinge 2 days ago and she sent me a picture of this guy.
0: Okay.
1: And she's stunning.
0: And?
1: She's beautiful.
0: And he's an uggo?
1: Yes. I mean, like with, you know, just, you know, it just, it's not somebody that she would never be with. I mean,
0: you don't want to be mean. You started this story out with, I'm going to trash this guy. And now you're feeling guilty about it.
1: Yeah, I do.
0: He's just looking for love.
1: I know. And he's like, he was, you know, he's wearing like white pants. And
0: who cares that he's got a unibrow?
1: and you know, probably, you know, several hundred pounds overweight.
0: Now, did she send it to you saying, look at this loser that tried to friend or
1: no, she just said,
0: ask me out?
1: She said, look at this guy. That's all it was.
0: That's all you needed.
1: And then I just wrote her back and said, I like the flamingos on his shirt.
0: Hey, he's got style.
1: Well, the reason why I bring up dating profiles is that I guess now there's a big problem because people are using AI to write their profiles. And so when they show up, they're, you know, who they say that they are in their online dating profile is not really who they are because AI made them who they are.
0: Right. So it made them sound way better than they really were.
1: So it's not just like a photo from 20 years ago.
0: Right.
1: It's more like, you know, they sound much more conversational.
0: But I think if you're in the dating world right now, you have to take all that into consideration.
1: Yes.
0: That A, the photos are altered. B, the profile's written by a robot. I mean, that's why people should go out and meet each other. That's how you know.
1: Yeah, and you know, those pants really do make your butt look big. Okay.
0: Whether Chad says it or not. No,
1: they do. Well, there's some do's and don'ts that I found online. So in case I know you're off the market.
0: I am.
1: But in case anybody else is looking for love online, we're talking about those do's and don'ts. But first, we have to say a big thank you for helping this to make the show possible to WebRoot. 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
3: Sure.
2: Saw this at the Associated Press, so you know it's legitimate.
3: There's you ripped this off?
2: Well, no, I'm telling you, this is from the story that I read. Because I thought it was kind of comical. Do ask AI for profile feedback.
3: Okay, yeah.
2: Captain Obvious.
3: And not rewriting it, but saying, hey, you may not want to say that you're a serial killer.
2: Leave that for the third date.
3: Exactly. That's way farther in the relationship.
2: Brainstorm first date ideas.
3: Okay.
2: Okay.
3: All right.
2: Okay.
3: This was written by AI,
2: okay.
3: Just so you know.
2: Okay. Now the don'ts.
3: Okay. Okay.
2: Don't let AI write your messages. When you show up on the date, you need to be you, not the AI bot.
3: I'm trying to think. I think I did ask AI to answer, but I did it more for fun. I didn't, that I needed the help.
2: Don't let AI edit the photos.
3: No, but that's happening.
2: Okay.
3: Every single person has edited for, or they're at that very flattering angle.
2: Yes. And then AI is a people pleaser. So it's going to say that you're right every single time.
3: Mm.
2: Mm. So what's the worst thing you've ever done on a date?
3: On a date? Well, I went on a second date. And I could tell halfway through the date that she was way more into me than I was her. And I,
2: because you're so incredibly good looking.
3: No, that's you. Come on, you know. And I was not. One of the main reasons why in my entire life, I love doing puzzle rooms. You know what a puzzle room
2: yes.
3: is, right?
2: Mm-hmm.
3: I love doing them. I never lost in my life. And I took her on a second date to a puzzle room, and I didn't want to take over and be overbearing. She couldn't do anything, and we were gonna lose, and I was so mad.
2: You're like, just let me get in here for just a sec.
3: And we're in the parking lot. I could tell she wanted to have some sort of goodbye, and I fist pounded her and walked away.
2: Oh
3: yeah, that's probably the worst thing I ever did on a date.
2: Okay, mine, you want to hear mine?
3: Mm-hmm.
2: Okay, I was dating this guy who's worth a lot of money.
3: Okay
2: and I was gonna break up with him because I was starting to date Barry.
3: Okay.
2: So we went to Houston's and we were sitting there and I was explaining to him, I said, listen, I met somebody else, not really into you anymore. And, you know, I'm really going to.
3: You did all this in person?
2: Yes.
3: All right. That's very kind.
2: And I said, and, you know, so I'm going to be, you know, because I want to date Barry. And he said, he goes, what is the problem? And I said, what do you mean? He said, look to me, he goes, I do not have a problem. I do not have a problem with that. And he said, here's what we can do. Is that I will continue to live on the west wing of my home. You could move in on the east wing of the home. And you can continue to date Barry. And if we get married, that's going to be fine with me too. And I looked at him and I was like, this is why I remember saying to him, this is why you and I are so not compatible. You have like no emotions.
3: He just wanted you to be his partner sometimes? Like, what was his plan?
2: Yeah.
3: A throuple? Were you going to be in a throuple?
2: No, he just said I could just have my, do my own thing over there.
3: What does he gain?
2: Me.
3: Oh, but you're with Barry.
2: But I could be with him too, he said.
3: All right.
2: And so I said, you know what? I said, I have to go to the bathroom.
3: And you ditched him?
2: Yeah.
3: Nice.
2: I mean, what was I going to do? Go back and go, all right, so let's look at it.
3: How big is the east wing?
2: Yeah, just saying.
3: Does it come with a car?
2: And an expense account?
3: Just right.
2: Wondering. And because after all, that was before I became the digital goddess.
3: Kim she Commando. Would put on her dating profile.
2: I would absolutely 1,000%. And you just tapped into the biggest, the best, the award-winning show about all things digital. And joining me is Andrew Babinski, our co-host. And you can find us everywhere, right, Andrew? Wherever you get your podcasts. 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
3: YouTube.
2: We love that.
3: YouTube.com/Kim Commando. Go ahead and subscribe. We appreciate it.
2: So there's a story that is trending right now. Her name is Kat Vaughn in Roanoke, Virginia. She was walking her two kids home from the park, and she found a housewarming gift on her front yard. A Flock Raven audio pole.
3: What now?
2: A Flock Raven audio pole. It
3: like
2: was
3: a boom mic
2: on a pole. Yeah. It was the public strip between her lawn and the street. a couple of ears from her front door. The Raven is a solar-powered mic that listens for gunfire.
3: Okay.
2: Records in short bursts. The AI decides if it's actually a gunshot. Pings police 60 seconds or less. Flock says it only wakes up for specific events. It also listens for human distress.
3: Okay.
2: Like screaming. And then once it trips, it can switch on nearby Flock plate reading cameras.
3: So this is like in company with the Flock cameras.
2: Exactly. Exactly. And so she called the cops, and the cops were like, we don't know what it is.
3: They didn't know?
2: No.
3: It's a tool they're using, and they didn't even know what it was?
2: That's what I thought was so interesting.
3: But now you said it was on the public side, so they must have a deal with the city, and they're allowed to install them there.
2: And there's 75 of them. That's in Roanoke.
3: And there's nothing you can do about it.
2: No. But, you know, on the good news, I mean, on the plus side, this is great for law enforcement.
3: But she obviously feels like this is an invasion of her privacy. And when you're at home, you're not in public. You're in private. You have privacy. I would just get an audio recording of gunshots and just play it on a loop nonstop until they took that thing out in front of my yard.
2: Would you really?
3: Bang, bang, bang, bang, bang, bang, bang, bang, bang.
2: Yeah, it's kind of creepy when you think about it, because you know it's not just recording.
3: No, it only listens for gunshots and human distress and every conversation you're ever having.
2: Have you heard about the new app called Food Never Comes?
3: Mm-mm.
2: This is really crazy. So let's say, you know, you're hungry and you're stressed out. So you open a food delivery app and you're like, wow, you know, I would really like that Kung Pao chicken. Okay, you know, white meat only. No MSG.
3: I know what you're talking about now.
2: Yes. And so you go through the whole order process, even ordering like extra hot mustard.
3: Right.
2: And of course you want chopsticks. And then you close the app because you just had the feeling. You just got the dopamine.
3: Which I don't understand. Are people that gullible that they can trick themselves into thinking that they're ordering this food?
2: I thought that was so weird. I mean, the only time I order food online is when I'm hungry.
3: It's like one of those casino apps that's not for real money.
2: Yes.
3: Do people get the same excitement that they would if they were standing there in front of a real blackjack table?
2: I guess.
3: I don't know.
2: I'm not sure.
3: But this would never work for me. I would never go, oh, I really want, you know, an In-N-Out burger. Go on there, pretend to order it, and be satisfied.
2: Yes, that's it. Okay. I really want the burger. Okay.
3: They're going to come out one of this for couples when it has to do with sex.
2: Yeah, for sure.
3: Just go on the app. A couple clicks later, you'll be satisfied.
2: They don't need to do anything.
3: Don't worry about it, Roger.
2: Roger. All right. So Honda and Kia, they have new technology that they hope to put into every car. Have you heard about this?
3: Mm-hmm.
2: It's the PlasmaCare UVC system. It's far ultraviolet light that kills bacteria and viruses inside the car.
3: Well, remember during COVID, they were selling those boxes, those UV boxes that you're supposed to put your phone in?
2: Yeah, nobody ever did.
3: I remember, though, I went to Fry's like 2 years after COVID was over, and they had a pyramid of these things for sale for like 99 cents. They just needed to get rid of them.
2: It was called the phone soap.
3: Is that what it was?
2: I think one of them, that's what it was called.
3: But does it actually work?
2: Well, the thing that really reason why I bring it up is I think it would be really interesting is that, you know, it says that it zaps 99% of pneumonia bacteria in 30 seconds. That would be really cool if this was in a rideshare vehicle.
3: Okay, yeah. But I mean, a lot of people will use those cars for it.
2: Yeah. I mean, if you could actually put that tech in a rideshare, I think it would be something. Because then if you run it twice, it'll wipe out 199.8%.
3: That's how it works.
2: Of all the
3: That's
2: viruses.
3: That's definitely how it works.
2: That's science.
3: Math and science combined.
2: Yes. Stick with us for math and science tips. And also think about all the irreplaceable moments on your computer, your kids' photos, important records, years of work, and so many memories. 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
24: Everyone poops. It's not just the name of a classic potty training book. It's a universal truth. Even though everyone does it, almost no one wants to talk about it. Dr. Tricia Pasricha wants to change that. She's the author of a new book. It's called You've Been Pooping All Wrong. And she says there are 3 critical P's of pooping. The first is propulsion. Both the voluntary push you exert and the involuntary contractions that happen naturally within your body. Top line, when you feel the need to go, don't hold it. The second P is pliability, which refers to stool softness. The keys to this one are making sure you're drinking enough water and eating enough fiber. And the last P is for pelvic floor. If you can get your knees up above your waist while you're on the toilet, like on a stool or a garbage can or a stack of books even, that can make all the difference. I'm Dr. Sanjay Gupta, helping you live a better life.
25: For a 25 cents per gallon bonus.

0: If you haven't already, join a million folks who get our free 5-star rated newsletter every single morning. 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Once again, that's getkim.com. Let's take some phone calls, Andrew. And first up, we have Dina in Pittsburgh, Pennsylvania, who I understand you are, like me, a boater.
1: Well, I had a friend that had a boat. But I'll tell you, if every time I sign up for that newsletter, if I called you every time I use something that you used, I'd be on here every day. I abuse everywhere from backup to the shortcuts to using the SOS on my phone.
0: Awesome. Awesome. Well, thank you for that. Could be like, oh, God, Dina again.
1: I know. Dina again. Yes. Well, we had some friends, and this is why I love the newsletter. I read it every morning. It's part of my daily routine, and I use it. And we had some friends that took, there were six of us, five girls, a guy, and a dog. So they're really seven people, because the dog thinks he's a people.
0: Of course.
1: And we were out on their newer pontoon boat. They had only used it twice, and we were up having a good old time. On the way back, it was a little miscalculations, and we ran out of gas.
0: Oh.
1: In the middle of a big river between Pennsylvania and New York somewhere. And so we're all sitting there trying to figure out what to do, and of course you go to try to call on your phones, and there's no service there. None. And we had five iPhones and one Android, which was me. And I remembered from your newsletter that there's an SOS. So everybody finding their SOS on their phone, and we all started calling. And it didn't go through. Till we found out, sometimes you have to stand up on the chair and put your arm in the air like victory to dial. So we all have our arms in the air waving, and we finally connected to some kind of emergency service who called the fire department. And 2 hours later, these little 12-year-old firemen, I think there were 12, came and rescued us and pulled us into shore. We had a great time, but without that SOS, we would have been SOS.
0: Yeah. Emergency SOS uses satellite.
2: Okay.
0: So if there were there mountains around or hills?
1: There was a few mountains. Yeah, lots of hills. Yes.
0: Okay. So
1: and there was. Yeah.
0: So that's where, so your iPhone will actually say, move in a direction so I can try to find the satellite signal. And so, but like on your Android, you could press the side button 5 times, and that's where you configure the emergency SOS. And your iPhone, you're going to drag the emergency SOS slider. But it really is amazing. So you said, how long did it take for them to help you? 2 hours?
1: About 2 hours we were sitting there after we connected to somebody, and they were great on the phone. They made sure everybody was okay and the dog was okay. And, you know, but it was only about a 2-hour wait. But other than that, I don't know how because it was too far to swim.
0: Yeah, because, you know,
1: some other boaters.
0: Yeah. Think about if you didn't have the SOS, what would you have done? Okay. All right. Everybody pull out an oar.
2: Yeah. I saw the movie Castaway. I know what you've done. You become best friends with a volleyball.
1: Right. Well, now he does carry an extra can of gas on that boat all
0: Thank
1: the
0: you.
1: Time.
0: Thank you. Thank you.
1: And we all know where the SOS is. It's kind of like our signal now.
0: Now, is there you don't have an emergency radio on board, like to call it like Channel 16?
1: I guess they don't. They might now.
0: That's a good gift.
1: I will write that down along with all the other notes I wrote down while on hold.
0: That is a good gift. I have one in my boat, and it's a universal radio, and you just put it on. But on Channel 16, if you need any help, that's the Coast Guard. You just say, here we are. Now, the downside is you have to listen to everybody else who needs help.
2: They're not important. Can Kim get her own channel? Channel 16B, please?
0: K, 16K.
2: I'm sorry.
0: That's what it would be. Well, Dina, thank you so much for your kind words about the newsletter. Boy, if that's not a good reason for you to get the newsletter, we saved a life right there.
2: Seriously,
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11: When we talk about how much exercise someone should get, current guidelines call for about 150 minutes of moderate intensity exercise or 75 minutes of vigorous intensity exercise every week. New study out of the UK makes a strong case for vigorous exercise if and when you can do it. Now, researchers determined that even little bursts of vigorous exercise can significantly reduce someone's risk of 8 different diseases: dementia, type 2 diabetes, fatty liver disease, chronic respiratory disease, chronic kidney disease, immune-mediated inflammatory diseases, major cardiovascular events, and atrial fibrillation. We're not talking about complicated training programs here. Just work with what you can into your everyday life. 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I'm Dr. Sanjay Gupta, helping you live a better life.
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0: Then you have to actually have your phone.
1: Right, to type it out, and then that person can read it.
0: But I was really impressed about how quickly it does. So if you haven't tried this lately, live translation is built inside messages, FaceTime, and one-to-one phone calls, and also in conversations. And then there's the Translate app that you want to use, Google Translate. Just know that there's a lot of different options right now.
1: Yeah, absolutely.
0: Rob in Austin, Texas. Hello there, Rob.
2: Hello, Kim. Thank you for letting me visit with you. My wife's going to be so excited. She's been a loyal listener for many years, and she likes it when I have enough sense to ask for help.
0: Except for directions. You still have that issue.
2: That's correct. The problem is we've got a bunch of stuff, and I need to make some inventories, some of it for insurance, some of it just to be able to get the history of, well, this furniture came from here. And I can do that with either a Word table or Excel. My headache is getting a picture attached to it without having to go through 15 steps of taking it, downloading it to the computer, then trying to find it.
0: Now, what kind of stuff are you doing inventory of?
2: Well, we've got a lot of art.
0: Okay.
2: And we have some furniture. I've got a lot of old coins. Just a wide variety of things.
0: Okay. Here's how I would do it. I would put ChatGPT on my phone, the app.
2: Okay.
0: And then I would put it into voice mode. And I would say, I'm going to show you different things in my home. I want you to put together a report of everything that I'm showing you, and give me estimated values. And then also in the fields, like you want where it's located in your house, because then you can say this is in the living room on the north wall or whatever. Notes about the photo, notes about whatever that painting is or whatever that piece of art is. And so you could do this like real time as you're walking around. The other thing that you could do is you could just take pictures of everything and then load all those pictures into, say, like a folder on a Google Drive. And then you can have ChatGPT, you tell ChatGPT, like, access this Google Drive, look at all these photos, and then come up with a list of everything that, you know, where it's located, like, you know, anything that you want to know about whatever that item is.
1: Would you even be able to say anything that I would need to claim in an insurance
0: exactly.
1: claim?
0: 100%.
1: Yeah.
0: Good point. And then you could also say to ChatGPT, go look on what has sold on eBay, not the for sale listing, the sold listings, and then see if you can give me an estimated value of this. Or look anywhere on the internet. Because like right now I'm looking for, it's called If Anybody Has One, I Will Pay You For This. It's a column. It's a Kolobayer chair from Restoration Hardware that's 6 years old. I need one more.
1: to complete your set.
0: Yes, I complete my set. Uh-huh.
1: And they don't make it anymore?
0: No. So every morning, ChatGPT goes out and combs like Facebook Marketplace, OfferUp, Etsy, eBay.
1: No luck yet?
0: No luck yet.
1: Have you ever used that feature on ChatGPT to successfully find something?
0: Not yet, but I have hope.
1: Okay.
0: I have hope. So that's one way that you can do this, Rob. The other one is that you can have an app. One's called Sortly, an app that you can use on your phone that would basically do the same thing. The insurance regulators have something called the NAIC app, and that's free. And Sortly, there's probably some monthly fee associated with that. But you would be really surprised about, which we have this tip on the site about how to use AI to do a home inventory for insurance purposes, like you mentioned, mm-hmm. Andrew, or just in case there's a fire or whatever it may be, that you know mm-hmm. exactly what you have inside your house. So does that?
2: All of that is needed. And one of the things that I did, because like a lot of the artwork came from my mother-in-law or my sisters or something like that. So I'd be able to then go back in and amend to say.
0: Oh, for sure. Yeah, 100%.
2: Yeah, ChatGPT wouldn't know about. But
0: yeah, but you could.
2: I want to know about.
0: But you could do like a field that say, you know, on the charts, they give me a field that says personal notes. And so that's where you put all that in.
2: Okay.
0: And so, but take a look. Go to commando.com and search for like home inventory. And then I think that app will come up with you.
1: And then you can tell ChatGPT any of the art from your mother-in-law decrease the value by 80% so she doesn't think she gave anything worth anything.
2: Oh, no. I think my kids have put even higher value on it.
0: So much for that idea there.
1: Sorry,
0: Andrew.
1: I tried.
0: Gosh, darn it. And see, and that's one of the great uses. A lot of people don't realize you can use.

0: with AI. You see this fabulous outfit I have on right now?
1: Right.
0: See this white shirt with the blue cashmere vest and the cargo pants and the sneakers?
1: Mm-hmm.
0: I didn't put this together. Chat did.
1: No, you're kidding.
0: I know.
1: This is the, I think, second show in a row ChatGPT has told you to wear blue on blue. It really likes you in blue.
0: It does like me on blue. Takes up, you know, picks up my eyes.
1: Yes, your blue eyes.
0: Mm-hmm. You know that glow that you see on people who just seem to radiate health? It's not just good lighting. 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
0: Do you have any idea how much you're worth?
1: Net value?
0: Yeah.
1: Sure. It's not that high. It's not a lot to count.
0: Well, I mean, if you had a lot of stocks,
1: right,
0: and EFTs or crypto, and you are really wanting to watch all your money, Google just came out with something free. It's called Google Finance. Okay, let's call it Google Finance.
1: Where did they possibly come up with that name?
0: I'm not sure. But if you go to google.com/finance/beta, that's what I want you to do, is to look at the testing version. Because what you can do is say, I have 20 shares of Apple, 10 shares of NVIDIA, $2,000 in Ethereum, and then create a portfolio tracker for these holders. It will show your daily change, percentage change in news, maps out the tickers, and gives you the account numbers. You can set a morning briefing based on, and you'd automatically get a notification on changes. But, and yes, Google's getting everything.
1: Yeah, you're just telling them how much money you have, so then they can tell people that they sell advertising to, this guy's got a lot of money or this guy's got no money.
0: And then you also have AI telling you, like, what are the movers and shakers, which may not be the best case. So, but what I like about it is that you can look at it and in one place you see everything.
1: But
0: so if you've got money and like you've got like a 401k in Fidelity and
1: right,
0: you've got stock in E-Trade and then you've got money in Morgan Stanley, you know.
1: You're volunteering way too much personal financial information with this. That's why they put it together.
0: They were just trying to be helpful.
1: Oh, I'm sorry. My apologies, Google. I should have not had any negative thoughts.
0: In case you want to check it out, it's at google.com/finance/beta, which is the testing version. We have more of your phone calls coming right up.
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0: 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The good news? 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Can't do it by feel? 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

0: 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You know, we were just talking about putting personal information into an AI chatbot.
1: Right.
0: Okay. Or in that case, it was Google. But if you're ever putting, like, sensitive information inside of a chatbot, you want to use what's called temporary chat. Now, if you, it's really simple. You can just click the button and we'll say temporary chat, or you can go in your settings and say this is all temporary. Now, the whole idea is that whatever you put in that temporary chat is not tied to the memory about you.
1: It's still recorded by the chatbot. It's just not going to be connected to you.
0: Exactly. Okay. So if you're going to be uploading like sensitive medical records, or you want to talk about relationships, which I saw a stat that said something like 70% of all people are going online talking about relationships.
1: With their chatbot?
0: Yeah. And do you ever do that?
1: No.
0: I don't either.
1: My Lisa's got this thing, and she's just stealing my phone, and then she goes on.
0: Oh, I love this. I love she does this.
1: we had no kids for the beginning of this week, so she had tons of free time. And she just goes on there, and she tells ChatGPT of these awful things that I'm doing. And ChatGPT is spitting out this real advice to give her.
0: Give me one that she did this week.
1: That this week we went to a restaurant, and at the restaurant, I spit in her face, broke up with her, and ran off to Mexico with the waitress. And she needs to know what since we live together, what she needs to do. And Chad is consoling her. And then I have to grab the phone back and say, that's all a lie. Don't believe anything she says. And she's sitting in the corner of the couch laughing.
0: You know, that's going to be on your record somewhere.
1: There's so much. ChatGPT thinks I'm a serial cheater.
0: Just wait to your Amazon recommendations list.
1: Exactly.
0: A suitcase for Mexico?
1: A book on how to cover up an affair. Oh, it's so annoying.
0: Maddie in Greenwich, Connecticut. Hi there, Maddie. Welcome aboard. Glad to have you with us today.
2: Hi, thank you for taking my call.
0: So what's going on?
2: So you are our family's go-to tech expert, so I knew that you were just the person to reach out to settle this debate. But I was shopping on Amazon and looking at the review photos for a new rug, and I stumbled upon a photo of a dog that looks exactly like our family's dog. And so we're curious, is this just a genuine coincidence, and is he not quite as unique as we thought he was, or is this potentially an AI advertisement?
0: So what kind of dog do you have?
2: So he's a rescue, which makes him one of a kind, and since his background is a mystery, there aren't many dogs that look

0: exactly like him.
1: Mm-hmm. And so,
0: he's a little terrier.
1: So which side are you leaning towards?
0: I'm not sure. At first, I wanted to think it's a coincidence, but the more I look at it, the more it looks like him, and then I get convinced that it could be AI.
2: Now, this was in the reviews, so that means that a user who bought the product, used the product, and then posted, took a picture to post the review is the one that would have made the AI image?
0: I'm not sure.
2: Okay. But was it in? Was the picture in the description of the product or in the review section?
1: In the reviews. Which section was it in?
0: In the review section.
1: Oh.
2: See, I would lean towards AI since it was there, because people get paid to do AI reviews. They get sent the product for free in exchange for a review. They need a picture. They probably don't even own a dog, and they found a picture of her dog and made an AI picture of it using the product.
1: What you can do is put that picture into, you put that picture, you know, but you have to go to each one, like OpenAI/verify. And then that's where you can see if that picture was made by OpenAI. Or you can just upload that picture like that you have on Amazon, Maddie, and then a picture of your dog and say, are these two dogs the same?
0: Okay.
2: That's interesting.
0: I'll have to give it a try.
2: Does Verify work with a screenshot? Because that's most likely how you would get that picture.
1: Can.
2: It would. Okay.
1: Yeah, and then Google has the same tool. Gemini does too.
2: Okay.
1: You can say, was this made with Gemini? Okay, of course it was made with Bing. You're out of luck. But then...
2: the domain pictures.
1: That's awful.
2: I barely know how to start. Bing!
1: I'm sorry, Maddie, that you had to listen to that. Stop that.
2: Sorry.
1: Oh, so annoying. You know what? Can you try that? And was that review a 5-star or a 3-star review?
0: Let me see. It was a 5-star review.
1: Oh, yeah. Now it's getting a little bit more that somebody stole a picture of your puppy.
0: Oh, no.
1: Yes. And you're not even getting paid for it.
2: No. But was it a picture of your dog in a scenario that you recognize, or did they just take your dog and add it to another scene?
0: It looks like it was taken and added to another scene.
1: Which is so easy to do.
2: Oh, absolutely.
1: Okay. I mean, that's just, you know, and that sounds like somebody, you know, it's probably, you know, a verified review that's fake.
2: I don't know if I've told you this story. It's kind of similar. This just reminds me. I was in line at Safeway, and at the end of the aisle, they have a bucket where they collect money. And it was like, can you help this little girl? She has ALS or something like that.
1: Oh, I remember this. Yeah.
2: I told you this story. And the guy behind me was standing there just dumbfounded. Or he was in front of me. And the woman's like, are you going to pay, sir? You know, go ahead and scan your card. And he's like, that's my daughter. The girl on the collection bin was, they stole from Facebook, and it was a picture of his daughter. She, not only did she not have ALS, she was not sick.
1: That's terrible.
2: It was a total scam.
1: But I'll tell you, with that dog, that's a rough way to find out you have a doppelganger.
2: Thank goodness we got back to that joke. I'm so sorry for taking us in the opposite direction.
1: I was waiting for that.
2: You were listening to me.
1: I was. I'm like, just okay, whatever. I heard the story. Move on. Wrap it up.
2: I got a great dog joke.
1: Detective Allen in Little Rock, Arkansas. Hello there, Detective.
3: Hi,
1: welcome.
3: How you doing, Kim?
1: Good. What's going on?
3: Not much. I heard of that young lady last Sunday talking about AI driver's licenses. There's websites out there that you can get on. They're not on the dark web. And you can order any driver's license federally approved from any state you want. They'll tell you how much they cost. I've worked some cases involving those and involving new car sales from dealerships.
1: So these are just fake IDs that you can buy.
3: Yes, yes.
1: And you know what? You sent me a note. I looked at. I don't want you to say the name of the website on the air, but I clicked that link, and boy, they look good.
3: Oh, they're good. There's two or three of those sites.
2: How is this?
3: Say they're not, and they're not on the dark web.
1: They're not.
2: How is this illegal? Nope. Legally online? If I started a website, heroin.com, and I was like, hey, I'll deliver heroin right to your front door, they'd shut me down.
3: Well, because they're not in this country.
1: So it's hard to shut them down.
2: Ah, so if I'm going to sell heroin, I need to sell it from another country. Thank you for the tip.
1: Gosh. We're trying to do better with him. We are. We've been working with him. He is on a performance improvement plan, just the PIP plan.
2: How much are they?
1: They're like $110, right?
2: That's it?
1: Yeah. That's it. I mean, when we were in high school trying to get a fake ID, I think I paid $50 then.
2: Yeah, but it was $50, but your your picture was just duct taped to the front of someone else's license.
1: There is that. There is that. So in your detective work, have you come across a case where it was like, wow, this was really bad? Somebody's using a fake ID?
3: Yes. I've worked new car sales over the internet where these driver's licenses were emailed or faxed to the car dealerships. Credit was approved, and out of the 10 dealerships, one car was actually shipped for $55,000.
2: Oh, my gosh.
1: You know, I'll tell you, when you look at these IDs, it looks like a real, it does. I don't know what it looks like when you get it.
2: Right.
1: But I was looking online. You know, here in Arizona, we have that little hologram thing going on.
2: It's on there?
1: It's on there.
2: Shut them down.
1: I know. It's nuts. Hey, Detective, thanks for joining the show today. We have more of the show coming right up.
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9: Safe.

0: questions because we know one moment can change a lifetime.
1: You know, I always like to keep people up to date on what the next wave of technology is.
2: Oh, I'm interested.
1: And this is like one of these things that you're going to want to talk to the kids about. Okay. You're going to ask them this question I'm going to be asking you, and then they're going to look at you and go, you are amazing.
2: I like to be called amazing. I'm ready.
1: Okay. So we have Meta glasses. Okay. You love them?
2: Nope. Go ahead.
1: I'm actually going to pick mine up from California this coming week. So next show, I'm going to actually be wearing them.
2: Okay.
1: I'm going to try them out. What's happening now is everybody is racing to get rid of the glasses, and they want to put contact lenses in our eyes with computer screens built in.
2: I mean, you see this in a lot of sci-fi movies. This is, you know, the future.
1: And it already exists. Now, one company's CEO popped a working augmented reality lens right into his own eyeball and then watched as a display like floated right above him. Because, you know, why would you need to wear glasses if you could put the contact lens in?
2: How do you get power to them?
1: That is an issue. And there are also other issues.
2: I don't have to have a charging cable coming out of the side of my eye,
1: They're coming up with ways to get around that.
2: Okay.
1: But why isn't it on your eyes yet? Okay. There's a couple of issues that might be there. Because these working AR glasses, they are already in the labs. I'm going to give you a choice of three answers.
2: Sure.
1: Okay. Number one, the screen is too blurry to read anything.
2: Okay.
1: Two, doctors say it's actually going to wreck your vision because it sits on your cornea.
2: I would believe that could be the answer.
1: Or number three, blinking keeps accidentally closing all the apps.
2: I like that one.
1: Okay.
2: But I'll go with B.
1: Okay, no, I want you to hold your answer.
2: I will not go with B right now.
1: I want you to just hold your answer for just a second, because we have to thank NetSuite for helping to make this show possible, and then we will get to the answer, the big reveal, and also the surprise way that they are getting power, because you mentioned it.
2: Yeah.
1: Power to the contact lenses.
2: I'm so curious.
1: Business owners ask me this all the time. Kim, how are you so great? 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Okay, so the screens are already working. And let me see. What were those options again? Do you remember what the options were?
2: Number C was blinking closes the apps. B was that doctors say it's going to be dangerous.
1: Mm-hmm.
2: And then I forgot A.
1: Oh, let me go back here. Let me see. A is the screen's too blurry to really read anything.
2: Yeah, that was written by AI. I'm going with B.
1: Okay, you were actually correct.
2: Oh.
1: Okay.
2: Look at that.
1: No, not in that answer when you mentioned power.
2: Oh.
1: But I didn't, because you gave away the answer in the reveal. So I had to kind of work with it.
2: You had to wing it?
1: Yeah, so all those three are wrong.
2: Okay. I'm sorry.
1: Okay, because it's really power.
2: I feel awful.
1: Okay. But this is where it gets interesting. Well, how much does each lens sip in electricity?
2: Sip? Oh, I have no idea.
1: Okay. Mojo Vision built a tiny display that sips 1 to 3 microwatts.
2: I don't even understand what that means. We were looking up how much a refrigerator uses in a year. And, you know, SRP spit out the answer. I didn't understand it. Like, I don't know if it was a lot or a little or what.
1: Is it $50 or $500?
2: Right. That's all just we want to know. Let me know.
1: Okay. But here's the deal. Mojo's contact lenses, they needed to have a processor worn around your neck. Plus, you have to have a hat on with an antenna.
2: Honey, have you seen my contact lens hat?
1: Now, that's progress. Over eyeglasses.
2: Sure. These are going to catch on. You're right. This is the future of technology.
1: You walking through the airport with this power pack around your neck and you would be like, the hell is wrong with that guy?
2: And why does he have red eyes?
1: Okay, so now we have another company who they say they have come up with an answer. Expansio, it's a billion-dollar company. This is legit. You have a little device worn over your ear that beams power to the lens wirelessly.
2: No, okay. I'm not running power through my brain to my eyes. No, thank you.
1: They say it's the first all-in-one lens, screen, and sensor all powered together, targeted for an early 2027 reveal. So that's the real eyeball computer.
2: You running power from the back of your head to your eyeball?
1: No, thank you.
2: Absolutely not.
1: I'm going to have a contactless journey right there.
2: Oh, gosh. Oh. Sorry for spoiling it for you, Kim.
1: You know what? But it works. Especially because, you know, if you didn't have, like, the hat with the antenna.
2: Right. All you got to do is wear these boots and this entire suit.
1: But I'm like you. I'm not beaming any type of electricity through my brain
2: eyeball. Ain't happening.
1: And after all, I'm Kim Komando. Welcome. That's Andrew Babinski. It's the nation's largest, biggest, best award-winning show about all things digital. We're so glad that you're here. You can find us as a podcast everywhere. And just a reminder that you also want to tap into us on YouTube at youtube.com/Kim Komando. youtube.com/Kim Komando. Here's something that you don't talk about very often. So Ford has this great idea. They say, we've got 350, they call them graybeards.
2: Okay.
1: Engineers. And 3 years ago, they say, we don't need them because we are going to use AI.
2: Oh.
1: Okay. And do you still drive a Ford?
2: No. I moved over to Suburban.
1: Oh, okay. And so...
2: But I love Fords. I absolutely love. I love the Excursion. I love the F-150.
1: And so what happened was is that when they got rid of all the engineers, the graybeards, is that Ford was having, I'd have to look it up, they led the country in recalls. They had 152 recalls. It smashed an all-time record. Listen to this. More than half of every vehicle recalled in the United States in 2025 was a Ford.
2: So the person that decided, they probably went in front of the board and said, I got this great idea. Yes. We're going to cut 300 people, the salaries, the health care, the taxes, and we're going to replace them with AI.
1: It's going to be amazing.
2: You know how much money we're going to save? We're going to save, let's say, $15 billion.
1: Yes.
2: Fast forward 2 years later, the recalls cost us about $25 billion.
1: So they went back to the 350 graybeards and they said, would you like to come back to work?
2: They really went and rehired them? They admitted their mistake?
1: Yep.
2: Good on them.
1: Yep. And so now... the graybeards are training AI.
2: Oh, well, then it's just temporary.
1: Yes, exactly. Yes, so they put the robots in the driver's seat. Should have been in the glove box.
2: Oh, gosh. It's not even a joke. It's not a setup.
1: Okay, do you still play Wordle?
2: Oh, yeah, of course. We love it.
1: I stopped playing Wordle. I got kind of bored with it.
2: Lisa and I, when we're traveling, we have a Wordle Unlimited game, mm-hmm. and it keeps track of your record, and we are... 200. Now, it's not fair because it's two brains working at one, but we are 283 and one. We've gotten one wrong in 284 Wordle attempts.
1: So just the one time you went through all five options and you couldn't figure it out?
2: Right. Just one time.
1: Oh.
2: Every other time we got the word correct. But no, it's not fair because you have two people working. Yeah, when you have two people working on the same puzzle, it's a lot
1: better. I remember I got one on the first try and I texted you.
2: But then I was like, wow, that's awesome. And then you're like, yeah, I looked it up.
1: Just saying. Well, researchers have done the math. And they have a strategy that solves the daily puzzle, they say, with a 99% success rate. You're going to nail the answer in three guesses. Okay, the secret is pick opening words that knock out the most letters fast. That's pretty
2: simple. Really?
1: Yeah.
2: Thank goodness we have this research.
1: So what words do you use?
2: Stair cloud pinky is the best. You get the most words knocked out with those three
1: stair
2: words.
1: Stair cloud pinky?
2: Stair, S-T-A-R-E, cloud pinky.
1: Oh.
2: You'll knock out the most letters with those three words.
1: They say that you want to use slate, crane, or raise.
2: It's probably the same combination of letters. But here's the thing. We play on hard mode. So if you put in the word stare and the T turns green, your next guest must have the T in the correct spot. You can't just do stare, cloud, pinky get it right. We play in hard mode. Us hardcore Wordles.
1: I love playing Wordle on the toilet.
2: Do you know?
1: Mm-hmm. You empty your vowels and bowels at the same time.
2: You'll always win me over with a good poop joke, Kim.
1: So Disney looked at a park full of exhausted families and thought to themselves, we need some robots.
2: Oh.
1: So the next upgrade when you go to the park is you're going to have Star Wars droids roaming around with food. So you can buy food from the droids.
2: That's smart.
1: They're walking around. It's how an empire starts.
2: Sure.
1: So why are they doing this? Because they want to make the parks feel futuristic enough that you forget that a pretzel costs the same as a mortgage payment.
2: But think about it, though. If you have a popular ride, you're going to have people standing in that line.
1: Of course.
2: For 45 to 60 minutes. That's 45 to 60 minutes that they're not out there spending more money.
1: Exactly.
2: This is brilliant. And for the people at Disneyland, they're going to love it. It's hot. It's in the middle of the summer. This droid comes up with hot water and a churro. Heck yeah, I'm buying it.
1: Churro. Nothing says Disneyland like a hot churro.
2: Oh, wait a minute. You don't go to Disneyland if you don't know about the churros.
1: I would never eat a churro.
2: Oh, you don't. Disneyland people, Disney adults, if you ask them what's the best food at Disneyland, they're going to tell you churro. I promise.
1: Is that right?
2: Absolutely.
1: Okay. I would never eat one. I wrote about this for the newsletter about movies that predicted the future. And I did not know this.
2: Okay.
1: When Steven Spielberg wanted to make Minority Report, he locked 15 physicist futurists in a Santa Monica hotel for 3 days and said, dream up the year 2054.
2: Oh, cool.
1: And they came up with obviously what? Touchless screens, gesture screens.
2: There weren't even screens. The air was the screen. You just moved your fingers around.
1: Which we're going to have.
2: Yeah. And then it came up with the drone helicopter. Because in the first scene, when they're Minority Reporting the guy out of the thing before he does the pre-crime, a drone comes down and picks him up.
1: Facial recognition.
2: Mm-hmm.
1: Back to the Future 2.
2: Yeah.
1: What do you think they had? Hoverboards? Well,
2: they had the hoverboard, of course.
1: Flat screen TVs.
2: Holograms.
1: Yes. Wearable tech.
2: Video chat. That was in Back to the Future.
1: That's true. The movie Her.
2: Oh, yeah. Falling in love with an AI.
1: I remember seeing that in 2013 and thinking, like, that is the stupidest thing I've ever seen in my entire life.
2: It's a good movie. It actually was really good. And the fact that his AI was cheating on him with 1 billion other users.
1: You had The Net.
2: Oh, that's like in the 90s.
1: That was 95. That was more about identity theft.
2: Okay.
1: The Truman Show.
2: Yeah.
1: Also 98.
2: Reality TV.
1: YouTube. Putting
2: your entire world online.
1: Wall-E. Okay. My part about Wall-E, which I think of is like, you remember like they have the fat people and they go around. Well, what, you've never seen it?
2: I've never seen
1: Wall-E. You have to see it. You should see it because it talks about how we are so immersed with screens that we don't move.
2: Right.
1: And so we just are sitting in chairs with screens and food's getting delivered to us.
2: Okay.
1: I remember seeing that going like, ooh, that like could actually happen.
2: It could if we all lose our jobs.
1: I never saw Idiocracy.
2: That's where the, what's the shoe that they came out with? Crocs. They were making Idiocracy, and it was like a dystopian future where like everybody was the president, and also everybody, there was so much technology, we all became idiots, and they needed a shoe for what an idiot would wear in the future, so they all wore Crocs. And then Crocs took off from that movie.
1: I took kids to Nordstrom's.
2: Uh-huh.
1: And they all wanted Crocs.
2: And they're like $65.
1: Stupid
2: for
1: money.
2: For rubber shoes.
1: Right. And then they all want the little charms to go on them,
2: what
1: too.
2: What are they called? They have a name.
1: I don't know.
2: Oh, it's going to come to me.
1: I called it a ripoff.
2: That's pretty accurate.
1: Okay. You know, a man brought his dog to the movies.
2: Did he now?
1: And the dog laughed at all the funny parts and cried at the sad parts. Amazed, I asked the owner how. He said, I was surprised too because he hated the book. Okay. There's one that you can take with you.
2: That's a funny one. Okay. I'll use that.
1: AI is changing the world. There's no question it's making tech smarter, but it's also making it easier than ever for companies to learn more about you through your online activity. Websites you visit, searches you run, the apps you use can reveal more about you than you realize. 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

0: They're called gibbets. That's what I've heard.
1: Gibbets. That's the little charms you put on your overly priced Croc shoe that doesn't look that great.
0: I think they're the ugliest shoes in mankind.
1: People love them. I know. But Crocs people love them.
0: So what'd you buy?
1: Mova P70.
0: A what?
1: Yeah. So last week you talked about that robot that you wanted to get in your house, like $20,000 up front.
0: Yes.
1: And then like $500 a month.
0: That it would do my laundry and make and do the dishes and everything.
1: Right. But it's just a human controlling the robot remotely.
0: Exactly. Yes.
1: And I told Lisa about that. It freaked her out. And then she's like, well, what about our new robot vacuum? And I was like, oh, yeah, there's cameras on there. But, you know, and what are they going to do? Shoot a bunch of video of our ankles and send it back to China?
0: Sucking up dirt.
1: But let me tell you, we got the Mova P70. It is literally one of the coolest things I've ever purchased. I follow this guy on social media, on TikTok. And he's like dad reviews or something. Mm-hmm. And he totally went from reviewing all products to just robot vacuums. He's got like 26 in his home at any given time.
0: Okay, I have two. I have a Roomba that washes the floor
1: right.
0: And sucks up, but it's not really good with golden retriever hair.
1: This is a combination. It does mopping and vacuuming at two separate times. It's really cool, too, because when it's just going to vacuum, it goes in the dock and it lowers the mop pads so that it can move faster. It's got an extra long arm so it can get...
0: You're like so excited about
1: this thing. It's so great. I literally dragged her out of the bedroom and into the front room. She's like, what? And I was like, look at these floors. They're so clean. This thing does such a great job. And we have two dogs. Well, actually, we have three dogs. We have Charlie.
0: But folks, this is not a commercial or paid endorsement for this.
1: But it's such a great product.
0: It's just Andrew's super excited about a robotic vacuum.
1: We have three dogs. We have Charlie, Lady, and then all the hair that Charlie and Lady shed create its own dog that just moves throughout the house.
0: Yes, it does.
1: I have it running three times a day. It mops, it vacuums, it takes care of all of the hair. It's so smart. I love this thing.
0: Now, does it spit out the dog hair?
1: Yeah, it puts it in the bag.
0: Does?
1: This is how much dog hair we had after the first time it vacuumed. The bag was half full. That's how much it picked up on the floors.
0: Okay, well, you know what? I haven't run my Roomba in a while because I have Cynthia, but I will.
1: What's not a robot? A human?
0: A human.
1: I'm telling you, this is the best. I've had multiple different robot vacuums.
0: All right, we are going to review it ourselves.
1: You
0: and
1: should.
0: Put it inside the Kim Komando Show newsletter.
1: Come get a quote from me.
0: Yes.
1: This thing is phenomenal.
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14: A better life with Dr. Sanjay Gupta.
15: When we talk about how much exercise someone should get, current guidelines call for about 150 minutes of moderate intensity exercise or 75 minutes of vigorous intensity exercise every week. New study out of the UK makes a strong case for vigorous exercise if and when you can do it. Now, researchers determined that even little bursts of vigorous exercise can significantly reduce someone's risk of 8 different diseases: dementia, type 2 diabetes, fatty liver disease, chronic respiratory disease, chronic kidney disease, immune-mediated inflammatory diseases, major cardiovascular events, and atrial fibrillation. We're not talking about complicated training programs here. Just work with what you can into your everyday life. If you are breathless and unable to speak in complete sentences, then you've hit the mark. I'm Dr. Sanjay Gupta, helping you live a better life.
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2: No.
1: I mean, the ones that

0: And I was doing, back in 1997, I was doing a some voiceover work for Disney here in L.A. And afterwards, the producer was saying, hey, listen, I just heard about an audition down in Burbank you might want to be interested in. So what's the gig? He says, all I know is they want you to read street names. I said, okay, I can handle that. So I got a number, called him. Following week, I ended up at a studio in Burbank with about 10 other people, male and female. And we all read street names. So went home, didn't think about it. A couple of weeks later, I got a phone call. Hey, we've chosen you as our talent. I said, cool, what's it all about? Come on down, talk about it. So this is 1997. And this company out here in, outside of Los Angeles in Monrovia, California, was had developed an in-car navigation system that was strictly voice recognizable. There was no map. There was no, you never looked up. The whole idea was you speak to it and it speaks back to you. They were down to utterances. So each the and drive and street and all that was all separately read, and it's read in an inflection at the end so that once the group of about 15, 20 people were actually putting the sentences together and made this entire speech recognition device very, very, very cool. It was just very cool at the time. So it went on for 10 years.
1: Wow.
0: So I recorded probably more than 5 million utterances in a 10-year period. And that piece of history, voiceover history, really does not exist, because I actually went to ChatGPT recently and asked about it. They had information on the company, but they had no information about who actually voiced
2: these
0: utterances.
2: Cool.
0: Yeah.
3: Now, you're also doing work for Disney. Is that right now?
0: At that time, I was doing work for Disney. It was a whole different thing. But right now, I do some Disney work. Yes, I do some Disney work. But it's maybe not what you think. If you were to go on the rides at Disneyland, Disney World, some of those rides at some of their parks, they have like 12 different parks. Say Guardians of the Galaxy in Disneyland. If that particular ride happens to break down and you're sitting in your seat, you'll hear my soothing voice say something to the effect of, please stay in your seats, we're having technical difficulties. So I calm people down.
3: Sit your butt back down. That would be me.
2: Right. Where do you think you're going? Hey, stupid.
3: Hey, dummy, come on back.
0: Yeah. Well, at least on that one, you can't talk back to it. So, you know, on the GPS ones, people talking back, and they're, you know, and the original one was you had to actually very slow process where you had to spell out the street name where you were before GPS. This is the original versions did not have a GPS, so it didn't care where your car was, but it told you, it wanted to know where you were, where you're starting from, say, mm-hmm. you know, Foothill Boulevard, and then where you wanted to go, and then it'll be step-by-step directions from that point on. But so later on it became a GPS device as well, and they were all on discs, CD-ROMs, so every part of the country,
3: yes, I remember that.
0: Came in a disc.
3: Yeah.
0: I have a usable working unit in my garage.
3: That's awesome.
0: It's just in a box. So I have one with some of the discs. But one of the things that that came out of this is I kept a list of some very bizarre street names, some very weird street cities. And I don't know. Some of these are pretty funny. Some street names called Roachtown, you know, Harry Lemons Boulevard. there's three of them: Damn If I Will, Damn If I Know, and Damn If I Care, and it's all written in one word.
3: If your family ever asks you for like directions, do you like get into like that GPS voice?

0: Are you kidding? They don't ask me for directions. No. But the most important thing, Kim, is I never ask for directions.
1: Well, of course. You're a guy.
2: Of course you're
1: not going to ask directions. I had to take my husband to an appointment the other day, and I got directions. I put it right on. He's like, Barry's like, don't you know how to get there? I said, yeah, but it gives me like speed light camera warnings and everything else.
2: I do the same thing going home every single time, nowhere where I'm at. I want to know if there's traffic. I want all that.
1: All right. I have a great AI tip, and this week is brought to us by Raycon. 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All right. Every weekend, I have the lingering shame of looking in the garage thinking, I really need to get rid of some of this junk.
2: Sure.
1: Do you have the same thing?
2: Oh, yeah. Okay. 80% of my garage is junk.
1: 80?
2: I literally rented a dumpster, filled it to the brim, had it hauled away, and I still have junk.
1: What's the worst thing in your garage?
2: A couch.
1: It's a big couch, right?
2: Brielle wants the couch. She doesn't know how she's going to fit in her room, but we can't get rid of it because she wants it. And it just sits there. Mocks me every day.
1: Well, here's what you can do is you want to use AI. 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
2: Oh, so you're not throwing it away. You're actually making some money off your junk.
1: That's what you should be doing.
2: Anybody want a couch for $5?
1: She'd kill you, Brielle.
2: Oh, no, she would.
1: She would. Hey, we have more phone calls coming right up.
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0: Rick in beautiful Phoenix, Arizona. Hi there, Rick.
2: Hi, Kim. How are you?
0: We're doing great. What's going on?
2: Hi, Andrew. I wanted to say thank you. You made my life just, I have a, well, first of all, get your newsletters, listen to all the podcasts, and then your newsletters every day. I take a tip and try to figure out something new to do. But one of your recent tips had convinced me to try something I never dreamt of doing. And I used the Claude and told Claude how great they are and did all the buttering up that you tell us to do.
0: You are so handsome, Claude. You are amazing.
2: Absolutely was. I subscribed to a CRM program. I pay a lot for it, and it does fantastic things. And I thought, well, maybe I could just tell Claude I'd like to do one that's simpler, that does what I need without having to have the expense. And over in a very short time, and I don't know anything about program at all.
0: What CRM were you using? Salesforce?
2: No, Markate.
0: Okay.
2: Right there in Scottsdale, I believe, yeah. Mm-hmm. And it's great. It's really, really nice, but it does so much more than I need for my small service business. And I thought, well, maybe I can just have Claude help me make one.
0: Okay.
2: And in, I don't know, within a month, I had it doing amazing. I mean, every time I use it, I'm just amazed what it does. And I still don't know how to program, but it just is a way for me to track my customers, communicate with my customers, communicate with my techs. My techs can communicate with the customer, communicate with the office. All just a couple of clicks on the app that's been created.
0: Did you have it create like calendar in Google Drive or spreadsheets or docs?
2: Yeah.
0: Or how did you do that?
2: Well, I asked for suggestions and it said, well, for what you want to do, a Google app script would be perfect.
0: Okay.
2: So it's off of a Google spreadsheet and it created these scripts. It started out very simple. And then after it made something happen, I thought, well, what if we could do this? And what if we could do that? And it just kept building from there to now. It's absolutely amazing what it does. And that I still don't know how to program, but now I've got this system in place that, my techs arrive at the job, they say, I'm here, and they don't have to text me. They just push a button on the app, and the customer
0: That's
2: knows they're
0: fabulous.
2: On their way.
3: And none of this lives inside of Claude? It all lives, it's outside
2: no,
3: of it?
2: No, it's all in my Google accounts.
3: That's awesome.
2: My Drive, my calendar, my spreadsheets.
0: How much are you saving?
2: That's about $550 a year for the program I had at Markate. And it was, a fair price. I wasn't doing it to save money, really. Mm-hmm. I just thought that, through your tips and stuff, I thought, well, maybe I could do this.
3: But think about it. If you want an upgrade at any point, it's in your hands. You don't have to wait for the
0: exactly.
3: company to add a feature or anything like that. You just go back and upgrade the program from Claude.
0: 100%.
2: Exactly. And that's how one of the frustrations I had early on getting on with just the commercial CRM, let's call it. It was a struggle to get them to do things that I needed done. Like when I was trying to upload my database to it, it was an amazing amount of work because there's a person somewhere that has to make all these things happen. And that person wasn't cooperative and it eventually got done. And now when I need to make a change, I just
0: do it yourself.
2: Go back to Claude and say, hey, what about if we do this? I said,
0: it's having the confidence, right? I mean, that you can just sit down and it may not get it 100% correct. And like you said, it took you a month to do this.
2: Right.
0: One of the things that I would ask it to do now with Claude is because now that you have so much invested in this, right?
2: Yes.
0: I would go to Claude and say, take a look at everything that we've done. And I want a run book. And a run book will not give you the code, but it will give you the programming structure of everything that it's done.
2: Yes.
0: And so, in case a year from now, for it just say, a year from now, somebody says, you know, well, I wonder if we could do this, this, and this. And then if you have the run book, it makes it a lot easier. Or let's say Claude just, something happens with that script, right?
2: Right.
0: If you have the run book, you can say, here's the run book, recreate it.
2: Well, and here's what, early on when I was playing with it, it would write the script, and then I'd say, we need to do this. And it would say, okay, well, go to the script and go to the, somewhere in between line 2000 and 2500, there's this thing you got to look for. And I said, can't you just do it? So then I said, oh, yeah, you're right. And so every time a change had to be made, they would just, it would just give me the whole script. I would just go to the Google app scripts and select all, paste,
0: done,
2: and save, deploy, boom, done.
0: Rick, thank you for your call and your kind words. I read this story about Brooklyn in Nashville, Tennessee, and she's joining us right now. Because Brooklyn, you did something pretty amazing, and I'm proud of you for that.
4: Thank you so much. Yeah, it was an incredible, incredible event that happened.
0: So take us from the beginning.
4: Yeah, so basically I was just at the theater on a Sunday night with my grandparents, and we were seeing a comedy movie, Nate Bargatze's movie, mm-hmm. and we came out of there, and they were using the restroom, and I was seeing Mary walk by, and I was like, God bless this woman. Like, she should not be working. So I just took a quick video of her, didn't think anything of it, posted it on TikTok with a GoFundMe link, thinking my friends would donate, maybe get $500 if that. And it kind of just blew up, to say the least.
0: Well, what made you stop and take the video of Mary? Explain what you saw to everybody.
4: I mean, she was just physically didn't look like she was in a good place. She was hunched over, and it just was, she was an elderly woman. And I was like, you know, being at that age and in that condition, you shouldn't have to work. And I later found out that she actually didn't have any kids or any family. She'd never been married. And so it just kind of solidified my reasoning on why I did that. You know, she's all by herself. And people like that, you know, to be working at that age shouldn't have to.
3: So are we keeping it a secret? Are we not going to let everybody? How much did you raise?
4: Well, I raised, and everybody else raised, $146,000.
3: Whoa!
0: That is something.
3: That's huge.
0: And so what was Mary's response?
4: Well, honestly, she was like, she was surprised, and she was like, Brooklyn, like, can you please stop it? She made me stop it. So this was in 48 hours of $146,000.
0: That is something.
4: This was before it was aired on TV and all the news channels, too. So she was just shocked, and she was so blessed. Like, she was just so thankful. And I was like, this couldn't have gone to a better person. And it was amazing. Her reaction was so amazing. She was so thankful. And I would do it over and over again, truthfully.
0: Oh, it was really nice of you to do all that. And just so everybody knows that when you do a GoFundMe, that they'll take about 3% GoFundMe. Well,
4: yeah.
0: You know, of the proceeds. One of the things that you might want to talk to Mary about with all this publicity, Brooklyn, is is that, you know, if she gets any phone calls from people, if anybody wants to interview her, make sure that they don't give her, you know, their real number, her real phone number out. And
3: protect yourself.
0: Yeah, because, you know, a lot of times, you know, because I've heard too many horror stories. I don't mean to be Debbie Downer. That's not me. But sometimes that when people come into this kind of money, and then they get catfished.
3: Yeah.
0: And they become targets. And so, but Brooklyn, thank you for doing
3: that. Wait, we let go of Brooklyn?
0: Yes.
3: Oh, my knee hurt. I was wondering if she could start one for me.
0: Get out of here.
3: Oh, it's so bad. Gosh.
0: Hey, still to come, some how to get rid of your old subscriptions that you're still paying for here on the Kim Komando Show.
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1: Whoa.
0: That's a lot.
1: I'm way over that.
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1: 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We found three that we didn't know we had.
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0: News. I'm Mike Dubusky. Extreme weather putting a damper on some of this weekend's 4th of July celebrations. ABC's Morgan Norwood has more.
1: Nationwide, 140 million were under heat alerts, stretching from the Midwest to the East Coast, setting record highs in more than a dozen cities. Philadelphia, the birthplace of the nation, hitting 101 degrees. And if you're wondering, back on July 4th, 1776, Thomas Jefferson recorded a high temperature of just 76 degrees.
0: In New Jersey, temperatures are suspected to have caused at least 19 deaths. Meanwhile, in California, one person was killed in a fireworks explosion, authorities say. Two other people sustained serious injuries. Tomorrow, a five-day hearing will begin for Tyler Robinson, the man accused of shooting conservative activist Charlie Kirk. A state judge is slated to decide if there's enough evidence for the case to proceed to trial and whether Robinson could face the death penalty. This is ABC News. A new parasitic infection called cyclosporiasis is spreading across the country. ABC's medical correspondent Dr. Darian Sutton says it can be picked up by consuming contaminated food or drink.
2: The main complication of this type of infection, it looks often like severe food poisoning, nausea, vomiting, diarrhea. But the main complication that leads people to the emergency room is the profound dehydration. That leads to complications like kidney injury, low blood pressure, and even hospitalizations. Now, in certain states like Michigan, they're at six times the number that they typically see on an annual basis. And here in New York, there are nearly twice as many cases than we typically see. And these are likely an undercount because many patients don't come to the emergency room or get tested.
0: Paul Pelosi, the husband of former House Speaker Nancy Pelosi, is now facing a hit-and-run charge after he allegedly ran into a parked car with his vehicle and then drove away. Authorities say no one was in that parked car. The 86-year-old Pelosi was picked up a short distance away and not arrested. I'm Mike.
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12: Welcome back to Transcending the Money Myth. I'm your host, Thomas Moore, lead tax advisor here at Roberts Wealth Management, and we're so glad that you guys are spending part of your day with us. Now, today's going to be a little bit different. Today, we're going to talk about something that doesn't get discussed nearly enough in the financial industry, right? We're not talking investments. We're not talking taxes, not market performance. Today, we're going to talk about the client experience because, you know, something I've learned over the years is most people don't leave a financial advisor because of investment performance. They leave because they don't feel heard. They don't feel valued. They don't feel like anyone knows who they are. They're just a number, if you will. In fact, one of the most common things I hear from prospective clients is my advisor never calls, or you know, when I call, I can't get a hold of anybody. I feel like I'm just another number, just another account number. And unfortunately, many retirees have experienced exactly that. Maybe you've been there yourself. You call the office, you get transferred 3, 4, 5 times. You leave a voicemail. One day goes by, 2 days go by, you finally get a response. And when you do get a response, it's someone you've never met. The entire interaction just feels transactional, not personal, not meaningful, just another item on someone's to-do list. Now, I want to be clear. There's a lot of good advisors working at these larger firms, right? This isn't attacking anybody. But when organizations get larger and larger, sometimes the client experience becomes more about process than people, more about efficiency than relationships, more about managing accounts rather than serving families. And so that's going to be our topic for today. And today I have the honor of being joined by Mr. Jordan Thomas. Jordan, how are you today?
13: I'm having a great day, Thomas. How are you, man?
12: Doing well, man. Much better than I deserve, I can tell you that. And so, folks, a little bit about Jordan. Jordan has a background in hospitality. Jordan, if you want to take just a couple of minutes, tell us about where you came from and how you found your way onto the team here at Roberts Wealth.
13: Yeah, so I had a previous decades-long career running, operating, opening, quick service, casual, and fine dining restaurants. I have a bachelor's degree from the University of Southern Mississippi in hospitality, tourism management, and that was my original, call it passion, if you will. I work for a Fortune 200 company that most everyone's heard of, MGM Resorts, here on the Biloxi, Mississippi Gulf Coast, the lovely Beau Rivage. Like I said, had about a 10-year career operating restaurants there, and it's actually how I heard about Roberts Wealth and became a member of the team. Was I had was in the process of revitalizing a struggling craft cocktail bar in that space, and started hosting private events in that space as a way to, again, kind of revitalize its profitability, if you will, and ended up booking a employee Christmas party for the Roberts Wealth team there. We had some golf simulators in there. It was a fun activity for the team to get together and do. And during that time, I met our CEO, Mr. Paul Roberts. Had about a 40-minute conversation with him, just kicking it, having a good conversation. And upon the completion of that conversation, Paul, I guess, liked what I had to say, liked how I presented myself, and presented to me the opportunity to, you know, start a new career while working with them. Quite frankly, at first I told him no. I was happy doing what I was doing and I was climbing the corporate ladder. But after a few weeks of thinking about it, you know, thinking about the opportunity, how it could change my life, I decided to take that leap of faith, if you will, and bet on myself and bet on Roberts Wealth. And so happy I did.
12: Excellent. Excellent. Look, trust me, we are glad to have you there, my friend. But I want to hear your take coming from a hospitality background. What does the 5-star experience mean to you? Because as I mentioned earlier, all too often folks at these big box corporate firms, they feel like they're just a number, right? They feel like they're just another account balance. They're just another account to be traded. When in reality, in retirement, these people are trusting us with decisions that impact their spouse, their children, their future lifestyle, their legacy. And so talk to me a little bit about what that relationship aspect looks like. You know, a relationship requires something that's, I would say, becoming increasingly rare today. It requires attention, real attention, right? Not these automated voice messages, automated emails, actual human interaction. And so I know for sure that one of the things I love about Robert's Wealth Management is that from the beginning, the philosophy has always been relationship first, right? We don't just manage money. We get to know people. We learn their stories. We learn their concerns. And we learn what's important to them. And so talk to me about how that transfer, not that transfer, excuse me, that transition for you has gone from being in a hospitality specific role to, you know, this advisory role where we highlight hospitality so strongly.
13: I think it really boils down to two things. The first one, which is very important, and being on a first name basis with your clientele. You know, nobody at Robert's Wealth who is a client is client number 37243. we are on a first name basis with our clients, and it's really important to us, to my second point, that we see our clients outside of the office, you know, because we've got to sit down at the table. We've got to get the business done. We've got to get the work done. But outside of that, building that relationship with our clients outside of the office, whether it be at, you know, an educational seminar where, you know, we're feeding you dinner and teaching you something about Social Security, but also the fun events that we do. You know, my favorite being like our Cruising the Coast event, where, you know, we have our clients come to the office and we have almost like a block party outside of where our clients that have classic cars can bring them and, you know, have a little car show. And, you know, we're grilling burgers and having drinks and building a bond, almost, if you will, a relationship with our clients outside of the work. It creates not only a much more comfortable feeling for an individual to instill that trust in us, but also for us to, you know, as we're looking at your account, we can think, oh yeah, this is Bob Smith, and he's got three Great Danes and two granddaughters and going, you know, playing D1 softball. It's a way for us to connect with our clients outside of just numbers.
12: Well, I love to hear that. And for those of you that haven't experienced a Robert's Wealth event yet, I have to wholeheartedly encourage you, you know, pick up the phone, reach out to us, 866-507-9228, and just see what's on the calendar. Right. See what events we have coming up, whether it's senior prom, future forward, or a couple months away. But in October, our Cruising the Coast event at our home office in Biloxi. All of these are not only great ways to get out there and interact with the Robert's Wealth team, but they're a great opportunity to get together with the Robert's Wealth client base. As you've heard us say before, we have no requirements for our clientele other than they have to be nice people. And so how often do you get the opportunity to go to an event with nothing but nice people, right? Nothing but genuine people that all have similar goals and beliefs. And so once again, folks, if you haven't had the chance to experience one of these events, 866-507-9228, pick up the phone and speak with one of our employees, and they'll get you lined up with one of our upcoming events. And so coming up later on the show, right, we're going to walk through what the five-star experience really looks like, right? How it affects our clients, how we deal with our clients on a day-to-day basis, and what it means to us as the advisor team here at Robert's Wealth. And so, Jordan, if you had to single it out, and I'm not going to make you give me the whole answer right now, right? We'll come back to it. But if you had to single it out, what would you say is the biggest difference in working for a family-owned, family-operated firm that highlights the relationship aspect versus just going to a big box corporate firm?
13: Going back to what I said earlier, as far as our clients are never labeled as far as, the client number 37243. I'd say that's by far the biggest difference, is the familiar approach that we take to dealing with individuals, because, you know, we anticipate seeing you at Walmart down the street, right? And we want to be able to have that connection with an individual. That means so much to us that, you know, it doesn't matter if you've got $10,000 or $10 million that you want us to manage. We just want to work with nice people. We want to be able to help individuals within our community. So, you know, we don't put any type of, you know, stipulations outside of the fact that you have to be nice to work with us. I would say that's by far the biggest difference of how we separate ourselves from a big box firm.
12: Love to hear it. Now, folks, when we come back, you're going to be hearing from myself and Mr. Jordan Thomas discussing what that five-star experience looks like. All right, we're going to dive into detail in terms of not only how we're different client-facing wise, but how we're different on the back end, right? What goes into putting these plans together for our exceptional clients. And so, folks, if you're tired of just being a number, if you're tired of, you know, speaking to a robot when you call in to your advisor, isn't it time to make a change? 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We'll be right back on Transcending the Money Myth.
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2: 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Retirement planning isn't something you do once and forget about. It's an ongoing relationship. You're going to have questions. Life's going to change. Tax laws are going to change. Markets are going to change. Your family situation may change. The advisor you choose today could be someone you're working with for the next 10, 20, even 30 years. So shouldn't the relationship matter? I think for many retirees, that's where the industry sometimes falls short. The financial world has become increasingly focused on scale. Bigger firms, more assets, more automation, more technology. And while technology can absolutely improve efficiency, there's a risk that somewhere along the way, the relationship gets lost. We've all experienced it in other industries. You call a company and spend 10 minutes trying to get a real person on the phone. You explain your situation to one person, then another, and by the end of the conversation, you're frustrated and wondering if anyone actually knows who you are. Retirement planning shouldn't feel that way. When you're making decisions about your life savings, your taxes, your income, your spouse, and your legacy, you deserve more than a transaction. You deserve a relationship. And that's why today we're talking about what we call the five-star experience. Not because we think it sounds good, not because it's a marketing slogan, but because we believe that exceptional service should be the standard. When clients trust us with their retirement, we recognize the responsibility that comes with it. You're not just hiring an advisor. You're trusting us with decades of hard work. You're trusting us with dreams they've spent a lifetime building, that you've spent a lifetime building. And that's something we take serious. So in this segment, I want to pull back the curtain a little bit. We're going to talk about what makes an exceptional client experience, what clients value most, what separates relationship-focused firms from large corporate organizations, and why so many families tell us that the service they receive is every bit as important as the financial advice itself. And so to help us do that, I've got a few questions that I think get right to the heart of what truly great client experiences look like. And so let's start with the first one, Jordan. I'm gonna throw you a lob here. And so a lot of companies say they provide great service. What specifically does a five-star experience look like for a client who walks through our doors for the first time?
3: Especially walking in the door the first time, meeting with a new financial advisor, either for the first time or if you're making a change, it can feel like a chore. You know, it's something you don't really want to do, but you have to do. We want to take that strain out of the equation as
2: like
3: much
2: going
3: as possible.
2: To the dentist.
3: Exactly like going to the dentist. And all of these other financial firms, if you're shopping around or if you've worked with someone else before, you'll feel it the second you walk in the door. It feels like a dentist's office. You know, there's the same old magazine sitting there that 100 people have flipped through. It's got a kind of a weird smell to it. We want to take that out of the equation. So the second you walk through the door, we want it to feel maybe not like your home, but like a close friend or a close family member's home. As if you're sitting in their living room and there's fresh baked cookies making in the kitchen, you know, in the next room over, and a fresh pot of coffee brewing right now. We want that comfortable feel as soon as you walk in the door so that you can focus solely on what it is that you need with your finances. Taking that strain, that stiffness out of the equation so that we can comfortably focus on what needs to be done. That's our goal whenever you walk through our door the first time.
2: Right. And you can see that, I would say, clearly in any of our lobbies in our offices. We have our motto and our purpose plastered in all of the lobbies, right up there in a gold plaque, right? And our purpose, folks, it's to save lives, then to change lives with first-class service and a five-star experience, to become the most trusted and advanced team, blending the human all-stars powered by the RWM AI assistance to deliver first-class service and a five-star experience, right? Now, right below that is our motto, which is, no worries today, I'm part of the Roberts Wealth family. And I would have to say that we live and breathe that day in and day out, and it truly shows. Now, Jordan mentioned something that I want to take a second and focus in on, the cookies and the coffee. Folks, we may be a little old school with it, but if you haven't had a chance to sit down in the office and have one of our fresh baked cookies in one of the Roberts Wealth offices, you guys need to pick up the phone, 866-507-9228, and just ask when the next batch is coming out and swing by the office and just get a cup of coffee and get a fresh baked cookie. And if that doesn't hook you, I assure you that the friendly staff waiting at the front door is certainly someone you want to come back and have a conversation with.
3: You know, Thomas, I can name probably 10 names off the top of my head right now of clients of ours that come in, even when they don't have an appointment, even when they don't need anything, they just want to come by and get a fresh cookie from Sharon up front. Nothing wrong with that. We love seeing our clients come in, even just to come say, hey, but they are that good that individuals will come make a trip to just grab some of those.
2: So Jordan, moving on to the next question here, and I'm going to put you on the spot a little bit. What's something that we do for clients that you think surprises them the most, right? When someone becomes a client, what's a service, a process, or a touch point that, you know, they didn't expect to receive from a financial advisory firm, but they do receive with us?
3: You know, a lot of our job requires a high attention to detail. We try and employ that skill that we have kind of embedded in our brains to things outside of just your investments. We make a point to, whenever you make an offhanded comment about, oh, well, my daughter is graduating from Mississippi State University at the end of the year, or my favorite bourbon is Jack Daniels. You know, we want to take note of that and keep an internal record of that, so that the next time that you've got a birthday or your daughter does end up graduating from Mississippi State University, we've got that information internalized within our system so that we can kind of surprise you a little bit. Maybe something that you didn't expect us to keep note of. Well, you know, if your birthday just passed and you got a meeting, you know, week after, hey, we've got that special bourbon that you said you liked here for you. Or, hey, take this Mississippi State University hat, rep your daughter's accomplishments and let everybody know.
2: And so, Jordan, a lot of firms, all too often, you know, they pride themselves on, you know, greeting you by your first name when you walk in the door. To us, that's the bare minimum, right? We're going to greet you by your first name. We're going to know how you like your coffee. It's going to be sitting there hot and ready to go when you walk in the door. We're going to know whether you want the chocolate chip cookies or the peanut butter cookies. And so all too often, people are tired of being treated like just another number. And, you know, another firm's like, oh, yeah, I mean, we call you by your first name. We know where your kids go to school. Once again, the bare minimum, right? Not only do we want to know all of these aspects of your life, but we want to be there to celebrate with you, right? When the granddaughter graduates from Mississippi State, when the wife finally walks away from her 20-year career, right? We're going to be the ones on the sidelines, you know, cheering you along. And so, folks, if you're tired of just being another number, if you're tired of being treated like an account rather than a human being, come experience the difference. All right, we say it, it's part of our motto. Come experience the difference of working with a family-owned and operated fiduciary advisory firm, right? And when we talk about the five levels of, the five-star experience, we're not just talking about, you know, being nice to you when you walk in the door, right? This five-star experience goes much deeper than that. It goes into the planning process, right? Maybe your investment advisor only wants to talk about investments. You know, no, we're going to talk about income. We're going to talk about taxes. We're going to talk about Medicare. We're going to talk about estate. We're going to talk about Social Security, right? The five-star experience goes much deeper than just, you know, greeting you by your first name, knowing what kind of coffee you like. Certainly, it's a relationship, and we pride ourselves on maintaining those relationships. But from a planning standpoint, we're going to go above and beyond for you as well, because in maintaining that high level relationship, we're going to be able to grow and learn what your wants and what your needs are on a deeper level than if you were just filling out a questionnaire or a number on a page, right? We're going to know exactly who you are. And that's not only going to help us service you better, but it's going to allow us to take that deeper step within the planning process. And so if you're stuck at a big box corporate firm, if you're stuck with maybe you just have an investment account, you don't have a plan, pick up the phone, 866-507-9228, and sit down with a firm that is not only going to understand your plan, but is going to know and understand you, how you like to operate, how you want your life to go. And we'll take that information and apply it to your financial plan to make sure that you end up where you want to be. So folks, we'll be right back here on Transcending the Money Myth Radio. I'm your host, Thomas Moore, joined alongside Mr. Jordan Thomas. We'll be right back.
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2: Welcome back to Transcending the Money Myth. I'm your host, Thomas Moore, joined alongside Mr. Jordan Thomas. And today we are talking about the relationship aspect of financial planning, of investment advisory. Now, unfortunately, some firms are moving in the opposite direction, right? The bigger they become, the harder it becomes for clients to know who they're actually working with. You may meet one person when you become a client, another person 6 months later, someone else next year, and eventually you start wondering who your advisor actually is. Now, compare that to a relationship-focused practice where the team knows your name, they remember your goals, they understand your family situation, and can pick up where the last conversation left off. That's a very different experience. And when we talk about a five-star experience, that's what we're talking about. It's not just fancy coffee in the lobby. It's not a beautiful conference room or flashy marketing. Those things are nice, but that's not what clients remember. Clients remember how they were treated. They remember whether someone listened. They remember whether someone followed through, whether someone cared. I often tell people that the best compliment we receive isn't when someone says we're smart. It's when someone says that they feel taken care of, because that's what people really want, you know, especially in retirement. They want confidence. They want clarity. They want accessibility. They want to know that when they need help, someone's there. And that's particularly important during uncertain times, right? Markets go up, markets go down, tax laws change, interest rates change, life changes. And when those moments happen, clients don't just need investment management. They need guidance. They need communication. They need a team that's proactive rather than reactive. A team that's reaching out before problems become emergencies. A team that's thinking ahead, that's invested in the relationship. And so today we're going to continue spending some time talking about what that five-star experience actually looks like, what makes it different, why clients value it, and why we believe the client experience is one of the most important aspects of retirement planning. Because at the end of the day, anyone can talk about investment returns, right? Anyone can pull up the chart and they can discuss stocks and bonds and whatever financial products they're using. But the firm that stands the test of time are the ones that build trust. And trust is earned one relationship at a time. And so, Jordan, going to go back to the questions here for you. And I want you to share a story where our team, you know, went above and beyond for a client and really focused in on that trust aspect, right? Tell us a situation where a client needed help and our team stepped up in a way that really made a lasting difference, a lasting impression.
3: Yeah,
2: without sharing names, of course.
3: Of course. You know, we had a client in the office here just about 2 weeks.

0: Hey, how you doing? How's life? What's new? Before we ever get into any of the financial business that needs to be done, we had a client in the office 2 weeks ago that, when I asked that question, he shared, not so good. Last week, I got a very concerning diagnosis and I've got cancer. Shared with me that he was very scared, uninformed, didn't really know where to go to get information. There's a ton of misinformation out there. This person says this, this person says that. And he was uncertain, about things looking forward. And so my mind immediately went to a conversation that I'd had with a client, a different client a few months prior, remembering that he had the same diagnosis and had already been through the trials and tribulations of dealing with that and had a lot of really good advice that he loves to share with individuals. So I asked both parties if it was all right if I shared information with each other. And after they said yes, I was actually able to get these two individuals connected with one another so that our client that had already been through this stuff, that had already, like I said, been through the trials and tribulations of navigating that process, he was able to share, with this client that just got this diagnosis, a ton of great information of, hey, I recommend staying away from this, and hey, it's really worth going and doing that, so that he could have some confidence and maybe a leg up on this process that he otherwise wouldn't have. And he ended up sharing with me, called me about a week later and thanked me for doing that and let me know they got a lot of great information from that he feels confident utilizing moving forward. So maybe, I say that with an asterisk if we're not out here giving away medical advice, right? But if we can get our clientele together to help one another, we'd love to do so.
1: And Jordan, what a fantastic point you bring up. And I admittedly wasn't prepared to discuss this, but sitting here now, it feels like something we have to discuss. In that, at Roberts Wealth, one of our biggest attributes, if you will, is the family aspect. And what I mean by that is we encourage our clients to interact, right? We love, building the relationships, not only with our clients, but watching our clients build relationships amongst themselves, right? When we have our fun events, if you will, Cruising the Coast, Future Forward, Senior Prom, there's nothing that's quite as enjoyable as watching our clients who maybe they met through a Roberts Wealth event, but have now become its own blossoming relationship, right? We've created new relationships amongst our clients by not only these fun events, but encouraging them to interact, right? You just brought up a wonderful example of a client sharing their experience of a diagnosis with one another and allowing someone to get a leg up in a new battle that they're going through. And so expand upon that, right? That's kind of a tough situation, right? Anytime there's a cancer diagnosis, right? They're certainly going to be in our prayers, but give me perhaps a more lighthearted example, right? Some friendships you've seen develop, some family members that have gone on to build their own relationship.
0: We see it all the time where individuals are coming to, specifically here in Mississippi, to retire. Coming from Connecticut, New Jersey, places where retirement for a lot of people is a pipe dream, with the taxes and real estate costs. They come here to Mississippi to retire because it's available to them to do so here, but they're re almost restarting their lives in the latter half of their, call it, golden years, where now, hey, I don't have any friends or family here, and what am I going to do with all this free time? Our clients and individuals that choose to get involved, that come to these events, it's a perfect opportunity for them to make those types of relationships. To whereas you're coming here fresh, new start, it can be hard to connect with people. Our clientele, you can assume, A, number one rule at Roberts Wealth, you have to be nice. You can assume that they're all going to be nice, and they're most likely going to be, at some level or another, like-minded individuals. It's how we've gotten here to this point in life. So for them to be able to connect at these type of events and start building interest in each other and forming relationships, it's a phenomenal opportunity for them.
1: So, folks, what I'm hearing is that we all

0: know the strength that we have as a financial planning group, right? At Roberts Wealth, you're dealing with a team of professionals that all specialize in one area of retirement planning, right? You're always going to sit down with a master of one, never a jack of all trades, right? But what's often not talked about enough is the relationship aspect of retirement, right? No one wants to sit in their recliner alone in retirement, right? They want to have relationships that they look forward to seeing. They enjoy being around. And so not only is the team here at Roberts Wealth Management going to take that extra step, spend that extra time, and make sure that you're receiving the five-star experience, but they're going to go above and beyond in the fact that when you have that relationship with your advisor, it makes the planning all that more personal. It makes it all that much more unique to yourself, right? We're going to know what your wants, your needs, your goals, your dreams, your aspirations are. But in addition to that, becoming a member of the Roberts Wealth family, as we like to say, is just that. It's becoming a member of the family. You're going to build new relationships with other clients. You're going to build relationships with the members of the team here at Roberts Wealth. And so people ask us all the time, why do we throw so many events? Why do we have so many get-togethers for our clientele? And our response is simple, and it's the same every time. Why doesn't your advisor throw these events? Why isn't your advisor hosting six, seven, eight fun events a year for his client base? Because to us, the relationship matters far more than it does at just another big box firm, right? We want to make sure that you're not only enjoying your relationship with the Roberts Wealth staff, but we want to make sure that you're building those relationships with our other family members, with our other clients here at Roberts Wealth. And so if you're tired of just being another number, if you're tired of, dealing with robots on the phone, if you want to speak to a human being that knows your name, knows your wife's name, knows your family's background, knows what you did for a living, has a personal relationship, folks, I want you to pick up the phone, 866-507-9228, and I want you to come experience the difference at one of our eight offices across the Gulf Coast. And so, folks, we'll be right back on Transcending the Money Myth. We'll have our final segment of Tax Time with Thomas. But Mr. Jordan Thomas, I want to thank you again for joining us today, and we look forward to hearing from you again in the future.
1: Yeah, thanks for having us. Absolutely love talking about our team and what we do. I mean, it gets me fired up, ready to run through a wall what we do. It's exciting. If you want to be a part of the excitement, like Thomas said, reach out, come talk to us. We'd love to see you here in the office.
0: Awesome. Folks, we'll be right back on Transcending the Money Myth.
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0: Welcome back to Transcending the Money Myth. I am Thomas Moore, the lead tax advisor with Roberts Wealth Management. And it's time for another edition of Tax Time with Thomas. Now, before we get started, I wanted to make you an offer. If you're retired or you're within 10 years of retirement and you're not sure whether you're paying more in taxes than necessary, I want you to give us a call this week. Not next month, not at year end. This week, 866-507-9228, because one of the biggest misconceptions I see is that people believe tax planning happens when they file their tax return. It doesn't. By the time you're sitting down with your CPA in March, most of the opportunities are already gone. Tax planning happens before the year is over. Tax planning happens before you take the withdrawal, before you sell the stock, before you claim Social Security, before you start your pension, before you inherit money, before you retire. Now, unfortunately, many retirees don't realize that until they've already overpaid. Now, today I want to talk about what may be the most expensive tax mistake that retirees make. And surprisingly, it has nothing to do with a bad investment, nothing to do with market timing, or stock picking. The biggest mistake is failing to look ahead. Most people prepare taxes backwards. Successful retirees plan taxes forward. Let me explain. When someone comes into our office, one of the first questions they ask is, Thomas, what am I going to owe this year? And that's a fair question. But the better question is, what am I going to owe over the next 10 years? Because retirement isn't a one-year event. It's a 20 or 30-year event. The decisions you make at 62 affect 72. The decisions you make at 67 affect 77. The decisions you make today can create tax consequences for decades. Yet, many retirees continue making financial decisions 1 year at a time. And that's where problems begin. Here's a simple example. Let's say someone retires at age 65. And they've accumulated $1 million in an IRA. They're delaying Social Security. They don't have required minimum distributions yet. And for several years, their taxable income is actually relatively low. Now, many retirees look at that situation and say, great, I'll just enjoy the lower taxes. But a tax planner looks at it differently. A tax planner sees opportunity. Because eventually, Social Security starts. Eventually, RMDs start. Eventually, more income begins showing up on the tax return, and the window doesn't stay open forever. The question isn't what your tax rate is today. The question is what your tax rate is likely to become later. The second mistake retirees make is focusing entirely on investments and ignoring tax efficiency. Think about this. Imagine two retirees earn the exact same investment return. One keeps more after taxes. The other sends a larger portion to the IRS. Who had the better outcome? The person who kept more. Retirement isn't about gross returns. It's about net results. It's about what actually ends up in your pocket. You can't spend pre-tax returns. You spend after-tax dollars. And that's why tax planning deserves a seat at the table alongside investment management. Another issue I frequently see is retirees making major financial decisions without understanding the tax consequences. They sell a property. They cash in an investment. They exercise their stock options. They take a large IRA withdrawal, or they help a child financially or make a major purchase. Then, months later, they're shocked by the tax bill. Not because anyone did anything wrong, but because nobody stopped to ask the question, what happens on the tax return if we do this? I've often said that taxes are one of the few expenses retirees can potentially control. You can't control inflation. You can't control your market returns. You can't control interest rates. But with proper planning, you can often influence when and how income is recognized. And that can have a meaningful impact over time. Now, another overlooked area is coordination. Retirement planning has become incredibly specialized. You may have an advisor, a CPA, an attorney, an insurance specialist. Everyone may be excellent at what they do, but if nobody is coordinating the plan, opportunities can fall through the cracks. One professional may be making a recommendation without knowing what another professional is planning. The result? A collection of good advice that doesn't necessarily work together. That's why integrated planning matters, right? Taxes don't exist in a vacuum. Investments affect taxes, estate planning affects taxes, income planning affects taxes, insurance decisions affect taxes. Everything is connected, and retirees deserve a strategy that recognizes those connections. Now, let me share something encouraging. The tax code is incredibly complex, but complexity creates opportunity. Every year, we sit down with families and identify planning opportunities that they never knew existed. Not loopholes, not gimmicks, not aggressive strategies, simply opportunities created by understanding how the rules work. And that's where planning creates value. Not through predictions, not through guesswork, through preparation. Because retirement is too important to leave to chance. You spent decades saving, decades working, decades building wealth. The distribution phase deserves just as much attention as the accumulation phase. In fact, for many retirees, the decisions made after retirement are actually more important than the decisions made before retirement. The goal isn't simply to build wealth. The goal is to keep more of it, to use it efficiently, and pass it to the people and causes that you care about most. And that's why we do what we do. That's why we have these conversations. That's why I want to extend that invitation to you one more time. If you're retired or you're approaching retirement and you'd like a second opinion on your tax strategy, give us a call. 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Because here's the reality. The difference between a good retirement and a great retirement often isn't how much money you make. It's how much money you keep. 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And if you have the time, folks, take our tax quiz. Right? We have our Roberts tax quiz on our website. It'll tell you exactly what your tax liability is. Right. And folks, keyword there is liability. Right. A lot of these pre-tax accounts, your 401k, your IRA, they're just tax bombs waiting to go off. And so don't wait until tax season. Don't wait until year end. And don't assume that everything is already optimized. A single conversation could uncover opportunities that impact your retirement for years to come. And so, folks, my name is Thomas Moore, and this has been another edition of Tax Time with Thomas. I want to thank you again for joining us today on Transcending the Money Myth. We'll see you next week right here.
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2: 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Registration is not an endorsement of the firm by securities regulators and does not mean the advisor has achieved a specific level of skill or ability. Information presented on this program is believed to be factual and up to date, but we do not guarantee its accuracy and should not be regarded as a complete analysis of the subjects discussed. This program is a paid advertisement sponsored by Roberts Wealth Management. All investment strategies have the potential for profit or loss. Discussion should not be construed as an offer to buy or sell, or a solicitation of an offer to buy or sell the investments mentioned. A professional advisor should be consulted before implementing any of the strategies discussed. Investments involve varying degrees of risk, and there can be no assurance that any specific investment or strategy will be suitable or profitable for a client's portfolio. Asset allocation, rebalancing, and diversification do not ensure or guarantee better performance and cannot eliminate the risk of investment losses. References to market results do not represent the performance of Roberts Wealth Management. Historical performance returns for investment indexes and or categories usually do not deduct transaction and or custodial charges or an advisory fee, which would decrease historical performance results. There are no guarantees that a portfolio will match or outperform a specific benchmark. Tax information provided is general in nature and should not be construed as legal or tax advice. Always consult an attorney or tax professional regarding your specific legal or tax situation. Roberts Wealth Management is not engaged in the practice of law or accounting. Tax and Social Security rules are subject to change at any time. Annuity guarantees are subject to the financial strength and claims paying ability of the issuing insurance company.
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3: 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Join the fun. We just fill a stadium full of people, and we all get together and have a great time every single morning. Usually about 20,000 people strong each morning. Although a little lighter this week as people start their big Independence Day vacations. I love that. I think we were around 19 or so. At any rate, we did that yesterday morning, and then I was guest hosting for Dan Bongino's fine podcast yesterday. Dan asked if I would do that, and I was like, yeah, happily I would oblige. And so I hosted the podcast yesterday because I always have an endless well of content to get through. And then, of course, we did our great radio show, the big national radio show, yesterday. And so then after that was all over, got back to work on the following day's shows, as I do. People ask me sometimes, they're like, how much time does it take to prep for the shows? I'm like, what do you mean? I'm always prep. I don't know. But the answer to that question is always. I think Rush Limbaugh said that life is show prep. It's just never ending. It's relentless. So yesterday we were doing all the prep in the afternoon. I had to take a break for some family obligations, which I love doing. And then I got out of that. And then I was banging out what I could in the evening. I told my podcast producer, Josh, I said, hey, Josh, I'm sorry, brother. My email right now, my notes are going to be a little thin to you, but I'll have the rest to you by hopefully 9 o'clock. And then 9 o'clock came and went, and I'm still banging out the notes. We get to 10 o'clock, and I finally have this perfect email. And Jim's seen my emails. I put a lot of work into these emails, little headlines, each of the links. I tell people where the video, all my production staff knows where my video and audio is, what I'm actually looking for. I've got this thing beautifully gift wrapped, ready to go. 10 o'clock last night, draft email. I go to click send, and I think I hit the trash can icon. It was a heartbreaking moment. It wasn't quite as heartbreaking as losing the birthright citizenship case today, but boy, it felt really close last night. And I'm. I did that gesture, you know, that human gesture where your hands come up to your face and they're prepared to detach the skin from your skull. I was like, no, I'm sitting at my kitchen island on my laptop, and my poor wife, she looks over at me. She's like, what's wrong? And I'm like, I got to keep my cool. You see, fellas, here's the secret to your marriage. Even at those moments where you feel like you want to smash a window or lose it, punch a hole in a wall, go absolutely crazy, you got to keep it together in front of your wife. If your wife believes you've lost control, you're going to lose control of more than just yourself. It's not good. It brings instability to a family. So I just bit my tongue.

up in bed, and I banged out the notes for the next 2 hours. I was like all the way to midnight, and I was like, I'm just going to do what I can, cobble it together, going through my internet search history, everything, trying to pull this together. So anyway, that was the day yesterday. It was a wild day. It was a wild day. But we're here. We're good. We're good now. But it's funny because in the midst of all of this, as I'm pulling these notes together, I saw this Associated Press story that I didn't get a chance to get to on the podcast, but I'll share with you now. And I laughed out loud at how disgusting it is. I laughed out loud, and I couldn't forget this, even though I had deleted my notes by accident and had to reconstitute them last night. I knew about this one. I was like, oh, that one's definitely going in my notes. This is, well, let's be honest.

0: The Associated Press with a story about that awful earthquake in Venezuela, but instead of telling us about the catastrophe and the efforts to recover everybody, the AP piece this morning and late into the night last night, such that I was laughing at how awful it was, is the following headline: breaking, more than 100 Venezuelans who were reported from the United States hours before the earthquakes are missing after their hotel collapsed. Now, what is the point of a story like this? What would be the purpose of a piece that's written by the Associated Press, designed to be wire copy, that's disseminated to America's newspapers who have fired their local newsrooms and now substitute local reporting with wire copy they get from the AP? What would be the point of a story? More than 100 Venezuelans who were deported from America just died in the earthquake hours after they arrived back in Venezuela. What's the point of a story like that? You know the answer to that. Jim, go ahead, Jim. What do you think the point of a story like that is? He raises his hand.
1: It's Trump's fault.
0: It's Trump's fault. Trump knew there was going to be an earthquake. Trump rounded up 100 Venezuelans, and he said, you specifically. He sends them back to Venezuela to die inside of a hotel. This is an anti-Trump story. How heartless are you? We shouldn't deport anybody. You never know. There may be an earthquake somewhere. And you'd hate to see us deport somebody directly into an earthquake. This is not news. This is not a news story. This is some sort of demented political operation the Associated Press is running. Like, oh, that heartless Trump, he sent them right to the hotel that was going to collapse. What? What are you even saying? Why did you write this? Who thought this was a good idea? Having been a news editor for a very long time, if somebody approached me with a story like this and they're like, hey, let's pretend that Joe Biden was a big deportation guy. First of all, like, what, I would oppose Joe Biden enforcing the nation's laws? Come on. I don't even know how you arrive at this other than Trump derangement syndrome. So a reporter somehow got a hold of this, probably from some Democrat spokesman who sends it to him and goes, hey, check this out. These people that Trump deported, they died in a hotel, or they're missing at least. And so the AP person's like, oh man, that's a juicy story. I got to run with that. Trump's fault that a bunch of people died in an earthquake. And then the editor was like, oh man, that's a great story. I'm so glad you wrote this. Oh, look at that. You don't even have any typos. Let's just publish it. And they put it up on the web, and then they disseminate it to all these newspapers. The whole thing is a psychotic piece. It's a Trump derangement syndrome blog post. It is awful. My heart breaks that anybody was killed or is missing or injured by this earthquake. I said it from the moment that it occurred. But it doesn't get to mean that people get to stay here forever. What's the Associated Press's solution? Well, if we had amnesty, this wouldn't have happened. What? Shut up. I'm sorry. That sounded an awful lot like somebody else who said that. There you go. Thank you. Shut up. Bunch of psychos. Imagine if we had a real news media. Imagine how much better things would be. If we had a real, just people who were genuinely telling us the truth, weren't inventing stupid stories. Trump killed a bunch of Venezuelans by sending them directly into the earthquake that nobody can anticipate. That's one of the awful things about earthquakes. You don't know that they're coming. You don't know that they're coming. You just have to deal with the aftermath. And, it is what it is, but man, that's crazy stuff. Speaking of immigrants and deportations, I told you yesterday about the

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4: Hey, welcome into a very special weekend of the National Defense. My name is Randy Miller. We do this show for one reason only. We do it for our active duty military, our veterans, and their families. 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We love you. God bless you. Hey, listen, as we celebrate the 250th anniversary of these United States, we cannot forget how we got here. And it's only because of the most powerful and brilliant military in the world. Our active duty military, our veterans and their families that serve and have served, we all owe you a tremendous debt for you and your special community. 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Thank you from the bottom of my heart for letting me call myself an American. I'm sure you've heard about MFAN. We're talking about the Military Family Advisory Network. It's a national nonprofit dedicated to understanding and responding to the needs of military-connected families through trusted research, collaborative partnerships, and direct programmatic support. 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And you can learn more at mfan.org. And Shannon Razadun is with us. She's the CEO and founder of MFAN. Great to have you here, Shannon. Thank you so much for taking the time.
5: Thank you for having me, Randy.
4: Yeah, this is exciting. Let's talk about the beginnings of MFAN and kind of what led you to start this organization.
5: Absolutely. So as a brand new military spouse and someone who was working in the communication space, saw that there was a gap between the lived experiences of military families and the people who are making decisions that are related to their overarching well-being. And so I had the opportunity to create an advisory board of military spouses in particular, and really worked with them to understand what is the day-to-day life that military families are navigating, and how can we remove any daylight between what's happening in those lives and the people at the Pentagon within the services who are charged with making sure that they are whole as they navigate service. And as this group really took shape, we realized that we needed to hear from as many military families as possible, and we needed to go beyond anecdotes. And so that was really where the research efforts that MFAN leads started. And we're thrilled to be the largest independent study of military families. It's a powerful role to play, and it's also a big responsibility in the space, and we've seen how this data and the research has really changed lives, both from a policy and programmatic perspective as we work with partners, but then also create agile and responsive solutions based on what the data are showing.
4: Yeah, and so that 13 years ago when you created and started MFAN, tell me about some of the changes you've seen when you've done the survey from 13 years ago to now. I would imagine night and day.
5: Yeah, there are significant changes. I mean, even just, for example, military housing. So when we were hearing from our advisory board about challenges within the housing system, we put out a survey and 17,000 military families responded in about a week. And we had what became the report that was the cornerstone for privatized housing reform. Mm. We saw then the development of a tenant bill of rights, a universal lease, and some levels of accountability as far as tenant-landlord dispute resolutions. And so that's one example from a policy perspective, but then also even things like food insecurity in the military. Mm. We were seeing it through our advisory board. We added the USDA scale in our research. And we brought it forward for years. And what we were seeing, though, is that the Pentagon had a different mechanism for evaluating food insecurity. They were looking at SNAP and WIC enrollment. But we, know that that's not necessarily the best way to look at it because of just how the compensation package is factored in, which prevents most military families from accessing SNAP in particular. Then when they adjusted their how they measure it, the data were identical. 24% back then were experiencing food insecurity. And so we, in a lot of cases, have set the agenda as it relates to what military families need. And stakeholders in a variety of different roles understand that if MFAN is leaning in on an issue, it's because we've tested it and we've retested it and we have scientific rigorous data to back why we're leaning in that area.
4: That is so cool. We're talking to Shannon Razadon here on the National Defense, and we're talking about MFAN, the Military Family Advisory Network. And, that's so smart to not just take the SNAP data for that, because there are so many pockets of we've been doing this show for 15 years and so many pockets of military, whatever, whether it's housing insecurity, food insecurity, whatever, that people never get to see until it's reported. I was talking to a guy with the VFW here. We're based in Kansas City. And Missouri's got a statute that says, okay, if you are a 100% disabled veteran, you don't have to pay property taxes. If you're also a former prisoner of war, and it's like, what?
5: Yeah.
4: I mean, those little inconsistencies that you can only find through some kind of a survey like yours, right?
5: It's so true. And what we really see through the research is that there are challenges that are so interconnected. No one experience, be it food insecurity, housing cost burden, mental health, none of these live in a vacuum. And what we really are seeing through the research is that all these different areas, they play together. And so we as a country have to look at and create holistic solutions that aren't just a silo or one part of a life experience, but really are integrated to cover all different parts of the family experience as they navigate really cradle to grave military service. And so, yeah, the data are powerful, the data are needed, and we're just really proud. We had over 10,000 respondents to our most recent survey. And so families trust us. They trust us to share some very vulnerable experience that they have. And they've seen through our work how their experiences are playing out as it relates to policy conversations. And so that's a very powerful position to be in, but it's also something that as a military spouse myself, we carry humbly and with a great sense of responsibility because we're part of this community too. And that's an important piece that really runs through everything that we do.
4: Oh, you're a huge part of that community. And this latest survey you're talking about released June 22nd, the Military Family 360 National Data Release in D.C. What were some of the things that kind of surprised you when you saw this?
5: Yeah, there's a lot in there. And some of the things are, challenges that we've seen year over year, and some of them are newer. And one of the most sobering findings for me was that of military spouse well-being and mental health in particular. We can't think about the military spouse and not think about national security. And that is something that really comes through in the data and in this report, is that military spouse mental health and well-being, it's not a nice to have, it's a need to have. These military spouses are carrying so much of the burden as it relates to maintaining the family and the household during service, so the service member can serve and be ready. And the reality is that far too many military spouses are really struggling. They're, for example, having to turn to emergency rooms for emergency and mental health care. Those are things that should not have to happen. And we have to make sure that we're not treating this as a squishy nice to have, but as something that really truly is foundational in our national security.
4: I liked what you said, not nice to have and need to have, two different things.
5: Exactly.
4: Oh, that's something that, some families, some military families can only understand for themselves. And I'm sure they feel maybe isolated at times in terms of, oh, this is only happening to me. But something like this with the data that you're collecting, it's available to them to see then, oh, this is not just happening to me. This is happening to so many people, and we need to find a solution.
5: And that's incredibly important. The culture of pride in the military community can make it hard for people to ask for help.
0: Yeah.
5: And so by having the data and releasing the data and getting the data in the right hands, it can really work to remove that stigma so that people are able to ask for help without feeling any sense of shame with that. And that's so important in looking at, you know, seeking help and those help-seeking behaviors as a sign of strength. And that's something that really we're seeing throughout the report. And, you know, we're hopeful that people look at it and, to your point, don't feel alone or isolated in this. These are challenges that are experienced within certain pockets of the military community in ways that are greater than others. So, for example, we see the junior and middle enlisted families really carrying a significant economic burden. They're struggling in a lot of cases to make ends meet. Well, if you're in that moment and you're in that season of life and you're struggling, that can really perpetuate some challenges as it relates to things like loneliness and mental health. And we're hoping that by people seeing their experience reflected in the data, it can, to your point, help them not feel alone, but also make it a little bit easier for them to seek the help and talk about it so that someone else might be able to get that help as well.
4: Hey, T-Mobile recognizes the unwavering dedication and sacrifice of those who serve, have served, and the families who stand beside them. 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
12: Everyone poops. It's not just the name of a classic potty training book. It's a universal truth. Even though everyone does it, almost no one wants to talk about it. Dr. Tricia Pasricha wants to change that. She's the author of a new book. It's called You've Been Pooping All Wrong. And she says there are three critical P's of pooping. The first is propulsion, both the voluntary push you exert and the involuntary contractions that happen naturally within your body. Top line, when you feel the need to go, don't hold it. The second P is pliability, which refers to stool softness. The keys to this one are making sure you're drinking enough water and eating enough fiber. And the last P is for pelvic floor. If you can get your knees up above your waist while you're on the toilet, like on a stool or a garbage can or a stack of books even, that can make all the difference. I'm Dr. Sanjay Gupta, helping you live a better life.
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4: In the survey here, I see is spouse employment barriers. Talk about that a little bit.
5: Absolutely. So we did see an increase, unfortunately, in military spouse unemployment to 29.9% as it relates to our currently serving respondents. And one of the things that we really saw clearly is that this issue does not exist in a vacuum. We see the recency of a military move playing a big role. We see access to child care playing a big role. And what we really know is that for an American household to sustain on one income, it's not realistic in today's day and age. And we do need the dual income status so that people can be able to contribute to their family's overarching financial well-being. And so we have to get after some of these challenges that are preventing military spouses from entering and staying in the workforce. And we've also got to look at underemployment. When you're moving on average every 2.5 years, it is very hard to grow a career. So oftentimes military spouses are taking jobs, you know, not necessarily as part of their career trajectory, but as a way to financially contribute. And we have to recognize that military spouses are some of the most educated, highly trained, adaptable people that could enter the workforce.
4: Yeah.
5: And not just thinking about this as, you know, as charity, but oh my gosh, how amazing for any company to have this type of asset contributing to their work.
4: Right.
5: And that's really a reframe of the conversation that needs to happen.
4: Yeah, and we're seeing that too, you know, in terms of not just veterans that are transitioning, but also for military spouses, the companies are, I think within the last 5-10 years have really started to notice these are the best employees that we can get, the most loyal, the most resourceful. They can pivot to any situation because they've had to do it all their military lives. And you know, are you seeing that companies are getting that message?
5: Yeah, I do see that. I think that there is also a challenge that we're seeing, too, as far as some of the return to office efforts that some companies are taking. So what we've just got to look at is how can we be as flexible as possible in helping understand the challenges that military spouses are facing, even just little things like allowing for leave around a permanent change of station.
4: Right.
5: It is so hard to do a 9-to-5 while packing out a house and watching kids,
4: right,
5: in between childcare. It's a lot. And so, you know, what we've seen is some companies adding that PCS leave. And not only does that help in the moment, but that helps the military family recognize that this company understood me and is taking care of me and sees my value. And those are things that really help build that loyalty that you mentioned before. Military spouses are some of the most loyal employees that you could possibly have. And not only that, but when we're in a tough, you know, talent environment right now, them talking about how they've been taken care of, it's powerful, and
4: right,
5: it helps other military spouses get maybe lined up in that same business as well. And so it's, yes, the conversation is changing. There are challenges that we still need to look at here, but a lot of them are around things that are adjacent to the employment, adjacent to the job, things like childcare and a recent move.
4: Hey, Shannon, do you think any of that will ever be legislated through in terms of change of station and that kind of a thing? I know companies are doing it. There are select companies that are doing it. But is that a legislative issue that could be ever accepted?
5: Yeah, we are seeing some conversations from a policy perspective that are moving in the right direction. So things like reviewing, do we really need to be moving people every 2.5 years? What does that look like? How do we give military families, where possible, some more choice as far as if they stay or where they move? Obviously, of course, it's mission first, but there are some areas, you know, one of the things that we talk about is like, is it really necessary to move a family from San Diego to Norfolk back to San Diego in a 5-year period? Like that's a big expense, right?
4: Right?
5: And it's a lot on the family. And so there are conversations that are happening as far as the frequency of moves, but we're also seeing things in the legislation around things like childcare and how can we look to public-private partnerships to really, you know, supplement the childcare that's provided by the CDCs on installations. And so there are things that are happening. I do see the data reflected in some of the policy conversations that are currently underway, and we'll continue to lean in from a government relations perspective to make sure that the data are used by policymakers so that they can make the best decisions on behalf of military families.
4: Where's the best place for people to find out all of this data and information?
5: Yeah, if you go to our website, so mfan.org, we have all of our reports up there, and we have some exciting things coming forward in the next several months to really help make the data as accessible as possible, because at the end of the day, we all need to use data to make the right decisions for military families. Otherwise, we're throwing spaghetti against the wall and seeing what sticks.
4: Yeah.
5: And so we recognize that we have this data, and it's powerful, and so how can we make sure as many people as possible are using it?
4: That's great stuff. We got to talk about USAA because not only are they a great partner for us, I know you guys depend on them and their Honor Through Action program, which I love. I actually was able to help them kick that off last November in San Antonio. And this is really a cool association that you guys have.
5: It is. We're so excited about this, and really from a variety of perspectives, but USAA also recognizes the amount of data that MFAN has, and how can we use that data to really help us understand if the needle is moving as it relates to this Honor Through Action pillars and just overarching well-being of our community. And so we are thrilled. There's a lot more to come in the months ahead, but they are incredible partners. And I love, too, that they're bringing other corporate entities along with this through the Honor Through Action effort,
4: right?
5: Because it's helping us all make more cohesive decisions and investments in this space so that it's not siloed. It's not, you know, a series of, you know, small gifts here and there, but we're getting toward transformational system change, and that's really exciting.
4: Yeah, I think anytime, you know, you have a national conversation about helping military families, I just think the conversation is great to have, right?
5: It is. We need to be talking about this, and we've got to be doing it from the perspective of national security, like I said before.
4: Right.
5: I often say, if you know, you might not be connected to the military in any way, shape, or form, but if you want your kids to have a choice of if they serve, you need to be paying attention to the well-being of those who are serving today, because it is a family business, and the trajectory as it relates to our all-volunteer force will come from military families, and so we have to make sure that they are whole while they're serving.
4: I love that. It's a family business. You couldn't be more correct about that. Well, Shannon, thank you so much for taking the time, and thank you for everything that MFAN is doing for our military families.
5: Thank you so much for having me. It was great to chat.
4: We'll be right back here on the National Defense.
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25: Defense, it's Randy Miller. And, of course, we love the folks over at Blue Star Families. We've talked about them so many times throughout the years. They do such a wonderful job. And another aspect of that job are finding out about their membership. And Dr. Emily Bescher joins us. She's the Vice President of Research and Evaluation for Blue Star Families. Dr. Bescher, how are you?
26: Oh, I'm doing great. Thank you so much for having me here.
25: So now, how long have you been with Blue Star Families?
26: I have been a Blue Star Families for a little over a year, and what a year it has been.
25: Oh, I'll bet. I'll bet. I mean, the work that goes on at Blue Star Families just amazes me, because, I mean, you guys do just about everything.
26: Yeah, that is very true. I mean, we really try to provide the sort of full life cycle of listening to our members, listening to the broader military family community, and then taking that to drive change at the policy, at the national policy level, at the local policy level, but also to create programs that directly impact the lives of military families. And then we go and listen to those families again to kind of try to see, hey, are we meeting the mark? And we just keep doing that, rinse and repeat over and over again until we make sure that our military families have a better quality of life.
25: That's great. And I know that you direct the Blue Star Family Strategic Research Agenda, including the Military Family Lifestyle Survey, which is huge. And what can you tell us about that?
26: Oh, my gosh. Okay, so the Military Family Lifestyle Survey has been fielding since the beginning of this organization in 2009. We have talked to well over 100,000 military family members. It's around 113,000 participants have given their voice into this survey since the beginning. And every year we ask questions about what is like for you as a military family member. And so that includes active duty, guard, reserve, veterans, veteran spouses, but it also includes parents, parents of service members and siblings and adult military kids. Anyone who is a part of a military family, we want to hear from you and we want to understand what are you experiencing, what are you seeing, and what are your issues and concerns. And some of the stuff is sort of the things we ask about every year, right? We always are going to ask people about military spouse employment and housing and health care and things like that. But some stuff we ask, all of a sudden something new pops up and we're going to ask about that new and emerging concern. So we really want to be the best listeners in the business. And that's what the Military Family Lifestyle Survey lets us do.
25: That is so great. We're talking to Dr. Emily Bescher here, the National Defense Vice President of Research and Evaluation for Blue Star Families. And the reason it is so great is that, you know, like you know, Emily, everything is moving at such a rapid pace now. And things are not just technology changing, but I mean, situations are changing within the military and veteran community. And I'm just curious about what kind of topics do you cover in the Military Family Lifestyle Survey?
26: So we cover everything, but a lot of the stuff is just very specific to the military family. So, for example, we always ask about PCSing and moves, right? And so among our active duty families last year, roughly one-third had PCSed in the 12 months prior. And then we ask, you know, questions about, you know, how the financial impacts of those things. And so, for example, in our last year, you know, 65% of the families who had PCSed in the last 12 months were still paying out of pocket for parts of their relocation. And these costs were not reimbursed. And so for those families, the average amount for unreimbursed costs was $650, which for maybe some people that doesn't sound like much, but for a junior enlisted family on a budget, that is quite a bit.

0: issue come up in the survey, we then use that to try to drive change at the national level.
1: Oh, it makes so much sense. We're talking to Dr. Emily Bescher here, the Vice President of Research and Evaluation for Blue Star Families. And you guys have some great partnerships with a lot of great companies. And one of those is a partner of ours, the Home Depot. Talk about that a little bit.
0: Oh, my gosh. So I was just talking about PCSing and moves. And I always say that military families are American families. And so for any listener, I just want you to think about any time you've ever moved, right? Just put yourself in the situation of moving and how stressful it is and how many logistics there are. It's really tough, right?
1: Yeah.
0: And on, you know, but in the military family community, many families are moving every 2 to 3 years. And so our partnership with Home Depot has just been an incredible opportunity to find a way to help support military families through that PCS move cycle and really support so that they don't have as many of those out-of-pocket costs, you know? And so the Home Depot has helped us with a PCS campaign, which will be going from May through August. There's this really incredible military moving resource hub that really, it's at homedepot.com/militarymoving. It's a one-stop shop for all relocation needs. So if you are a military family or you know a military family that's going to be going through a move, I really encourage you to check out that resource because it'll help reduce those out-of-pocket costs that can really impact you in the year to come. And so I just want to just really give kudos to the Home Depot, who really, I think, understand what military families are challenged by and are trying to come up with real innovative and exciting solutions.
1: I got to tell you, we've worked with the Home Depot for many years, and it just amazes me how many times their name comes up, whether it's Blue Star Families or any organization that we talk to that helps the military and veterans. And they certainly do know exactly, seemingly know what to do for military families. And some of these things that you're talking about too, Emily, the 15% off Penske moving trucks for military families that they offer. Also a 10% military discount on eligible purchases throughout the year. Tax-free shopping on more than 2 million products. Oh, wow. And then resources, including downloadable PCS checklists. And, you know, you may not think that you need a checklist, but when you move, I would just be curious as to how many people just leave a lot of stuff behind, even if you've done it, you know, every 2 or 3 years, right?
0: Oh, absolutely. I mean, just every part of it. And so when I think about the move, you know, we have a lot of military families who not only are they trying to manage all the logistics of this move, they need to think about what are they going to do for schools, right? And signing their kids up for schools and sports and housing. This resource that Home Depot provides, it makes it simpler, at least this part. We might not be able to help with signing your kids up for youth sports, but Home Depot can help make this part of the logistics of moving easier.
1: Yeah, and as we talk about all the time on this show, you solve one problem for a veteran or military family, and that peace of mind that if you have somebody that is still deployed or have somebody that is on the other side of the world, I mean, that peace of mind that your family is okay and is doing well, that just contributes so much to everything, right? Morale, confidence, you can do your job. It just helps so much.
0: Oh, absolutely. And I mean, I say it all the time that our mission at Blue Star Families, we want to ensure that not just that military families survive their service, you know, for our country, but that they thrive, right? That they thrive through their journey of service. And so that's really what we're trying to work on is just any of these pain points that could be made better, we want to make them better.
1: That's so great. What is the best way for families to find out about what Blue Star does? And in particular, are the survey results available?
0: So we are actually, so last year's survey results, if you look up Blue Star Families MFLS 2026, you can see all of our data for last year. But we are going to actually be having our new fielding starting in July, where we are going to be asking all across the country, if you're a military family, if you know a military family, if you're a veteran family, a guard, reserve family, a parent, a sibling, an adult military child, this survey is for you. We want you to access the survey. We want to hear from you about what you're experiencing. So starting in July, we'll be fielding the 2026 military.

0: Military Family Lifestyle Survey. We want to hear from you. And then we will be sharing that data probably early September. And we make that data publicly available on our website. And so the other thing I want to say is that the qualitative data, so the open-ended responses, the things that people tell us with their words, I want to reassure every single person listening, a real human analyzes that data. We read every single comment. This is no, there is no AI data analysis happening over here. You send us a comment, you can guarantee that at least three other people in this world have read it, processed it, and are going to hold it in our hearts. And that's a commitment that we make to every military family member who submits their data to us.
1: That's cool. That's really cool. Was there anything, Emily, that last year's survey, anything that jumped out at you where you looked at it and you were surprised by it?
0: Well, you know, it's a really sad state, but we still are seeing a pretty high rate of food insecurity among our active duty service members, and particularly our enlisted service members. So we're seeing about 2 in 5 of our enlisted active duty families saying they're struggling with food security. And I think in America, sometimes we get a little kind of confused about what that means because there's so much food, right? It's so available to so many people. But what we're really hearing is not so much about the availability of food, but more that families can't afford balanced meals, nutritious meals, getting those meals with protein and fresh fruits and vegetables. And so that's something that we're really passionate about addressing with our Nourish the Service program. That's a partnership we also have with Chobani, which is a wonderful, wonderful national partner who's looking to help us feed and make sure that our all-volunteer force and their families are fed with nutritious, high-quality foods. And so that's a big thing that I just tell a lot of people because I don't think they are aware of that. And so I really encourage people to check out our Nourish the Service program because that's something we're really trying to work on to address.
1: Hey, it all starts at bluestarfam.org, bluestarfam.org. Dr. Emily Bescher. Emily, thank you so much for the information, and best of luck on a survey. Everybody needs to fill that thing out and to make their voices heard.
0: Absolutely. Thank you so much for having me. And yes, if you see the survey, please fill it out and share it with your friends.
1: Absolutely. We'll be right back here on the National Defense. 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
13: I'm feeling lucky to have my college-age kids home with me for a few weeks this summer. And one of the things I know we're going to be talking about, AI. I've started to use it more often at the hospital to get fresh takes on patient problems that I'm trying to solve. And for my girls, well, I know that they are navigating college now with these new powerful tools. Something, frankly, that you and I couldn't have even imagined when we were in school. But while it may be tempting to outsource your studying and your work to these large language models, I beg you not to. And that's because AI chatbots tend to reproduce what researchers call weird viewpoints. That's an acronym: Western, Educated, Industrialized, Rich, and Democratic. Look, AI isn't going away, and admittedly, it can be a really powerful tool, but you don't want it doing your thinking for you. I'm Dr. Sanjay Gupta, helping you live a better life.
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1: So today on Still a Hero, we have President and CEO of Soldiers Angels, a great nonprofit helping out a lot of veterans. Amy Palmer is with us. Amy, how are you doing?
16: I'm doing great. Thanks for having me today.
1: Yeah, you guys have done so much. You know, I remember when Soldiers Angels first started, and I mean, the things that you've done since then and the way that you've grown this organization, it's really been fantastic. How long has Soldiers Angels been around?
16: Soldiers Angels was started about 23 years ago, right after the initial invasion of Iraq, by the Patton family, when one of the Pattons was deployed to Iraq on the early onset of the efforts in Iraq.
1: And I know that you're an Air Force veteran. I'd love to ask this question. What inspired you to join the military?
16: I am an Air Force veteran. I have 10 brothers and sisters, grew up on a farm in a town of 600. Really, there were not a lot of opportunities, and I wasn't sure what I wanted to do with my life, so I thought the military would be a great way to get my education and to get out of a small town. It was my first airplane ride to basic training, so
1: it was
16: a wonderful experience.
1: So you just wanted to get off the farm, basically.
16: Absolutely. I was tired of hauling hay and branding calves.
1: And how was your military experience?
16: It was wonderful. My first assignment was Osan, Korea, and it was such a shock to the system for someone who had barely left the state of Kansas.
1: Yeah.
16: And so it was amazing, though, you know, just the culture and the people and, you know, the camaraderie of being deployed with people that are on a remote tour that nobody has family there. So just you develop bonds and connections like no other. And, you know, of course, then I got married and traveled with another military member. And, you know, it is just one of the best things I could have done. I mean, where else do you get paid to go overseas and have fun?
1: Yeah, exactly. We're talking to Amy Palmer, President and CEO of Soldiers Angels, here on Still a Hero. And how was your transition out, Amy?
16: That's kind of the reason I ended up in nonprofit. You know, I was med boarded. I had a back injury in Korea, and, you know, I was getting treatment for quite a while. And that was back in the day where they didn't keep a lot of people in the military that had injuries like that. Now I probably could have stayed and retired. But back then, you know, med boards were more common for those sorts of injuries. And so I ended up getting med boarded out. But by the time I got notified, I was out in about 60 days. And, you know, if I were the primary breadwinner, that would have been traumatic for my family. I had a young child at home. Fortunately, my husband was active duty, and he was able to continue that, and I was able to get a part-time job and try to help support the family. But, you know, that's what really drew me to nonprofit, because I thought if other people are in that situation and they're reliant on that income, that's a big adjust to the system if it happens that fast.
1: Yeah, I mean, it's definitely a shock to the system and something that you have to deal with maybe for the first time in your life. And so, you know, you've had that routine in the military, you've had a guaranteed paycheck, you've had all of the things that you, your mission, your purpose, and we hear it all the time. You know, you transition out and you lose all of those things. But let's talk about Soldiers Angels and what you guys do, because it's a myriad of things that you do for veterans, right?
16: Yeah, so our organization started by supporting deployed. Over the first 10 years, we had over 180,000 volunteers come through our online portal and adopt and send care packages to deployed service members. So you can actually still do that today. Go to our website, register to volunteer, and adopt someone by, you can search by home state, gender, branch of service, find a service member, and then support them during the deployment with a package and cards and letters during that deployment. Since deployments have drawn down over the last 10 years, we started adding other things that people could still do virtually, because a lot of our folks are scattered across the country and they're not in an area where there's a VA or a base. And so they want to still serve, and they have access to a post office. So we created an adopt-a-family program for the holidays that they do by mail, virtual baby showers. We created a caregiver program for post 9/11 wounded, ill, and injured. And so those things are all also done through that portal. But at the same time, we started expanding to support veterans through the VA Medical Center. We had all these care package supplies people were still sending, and we couldn't send pallets overseas anymore. So we started taking the tuna and crackers and the fruit cups and all those Slim Jims and started making non-perishable box lunches for homeless veterans. And then we took the travel size toiletries and started making hygiene kits for veterans that are hospitalized or on the streets, since the VAs don't often provide those items. So we repurposed a lot of those items, and now we buy and supply those year round to VA medical centers around the country.
1: That's so cool, Amy. And, you know, we hear that from time to time where an organization like Soldiers Angels starts out doing one thing and then you pivot to something else and eventually end up doing two or three different things. But it's all in the name of the deployed and for veterans and their families, right?
16: Absolutely. You know, you have to shift where the need takes you. And one of the things that we did after that is we did a survey of VA staff and clients to see where there's unmet need. And so we knew we had some money and wanted to be able to figure out where to put that money. And so we added transportation. So we do Uber, Lyft, public transportation, Greyhound services, which is now FlexBus, to get veterans to and from appointments, or if they're transitioning to a VA to another facility and they need transportation, we do that now. We do housing kits for homeless that are housed in HUD-VASH for the first time, so they get all their move-in supplies. We added canteen gift cards so veterans could eat at the VA cafeteria if they couldn't afford to. So VAs can issue those to them from Soldiers Angels. So all those things were created based on need that was identified by clients and even by VA staff.
1: I know, and we're talking to Amy Palmer here on Still a Hero. She's the president and CEO of Soldiers Angels. And Amy, I know there's also a very big need for veterans that live in rural areas to get to VAs and to have that kind of transportation. So when you're talking Uber and Lyft and those kind of things, those are, I mean, that's a lifeline, right?
16: Absolutely. You know, we work with, there's a lot of resources for the VAs to use. So DAV has, of course, that great shuttle service, but there are times that it's not available or they can't get to those areas, or the person has a compromised immune system, or that may not be a good option. And so we try to fill those gaps where they are left off by those other services that are available to them. So, you know, we get a lot of the unique cases.
1: So, you know, everything you're talking about here, it takes a lot of not just logistical support, but it also takes a lot of volunteers. So what is the best way that not just veterans, but civilians can step up and help Soldiers Angels?
16: Yeah, so we love volunteers, you know, whether they're virtual or local. There's so much opportunity to volunteer with us at soldiersangels.org. There's a big banner for volunteerism right at the top, and they can register and create a profile. They'll be assigned a volunteer coordinator that will help them kind of navigate the system, whether they want to do virtual or local or some of both. So there's so many opportunities to serve there. But people can also donate online. If they don't have time to volunteer and want to donate, they can go to soldiersangels.org. Donate online, mail donations. They can also donate in-kind items, where we do a lot of different collection drives throughout the year, from things for canine units to care packages to socks for veterans. Holiday stockings will be coming up where they can pack stockings for the troops. So there's lots of great ways to engage, even donating food for pantries. They can do that through Amazon as well and send items to any of our pantries. So there's a lot of ways. We want to make sure that there are many ways for people, depending on where they are and what their limitations are and what their abilities are, to serve with us.
1: That is so cool. Soldiers Angels is doing such a great job for so many people. And Amy, thank you for the work that you're doing. You are still a hero.
16: Thank you.

0: Hey, thanks for being with us here on Still a Hero, powered by USAA. 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
1: Looking for amazing deals? 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